Buzz Jaggers. Hey, that's the rapper. Kind of fun. A little fun novelty thing, huh? 800-848-9222. Here with Cousin Breezy. As you know, Ronnie Spector was a very dear friend, very close. And Jonathan, her husband, Jonathan Greenfield, we're very close people, and they'll always be in my heart, always be in my heart. I miss her. I miss having her on the air. I miss having her on the stage. She was a very, very sweet, loving, and energetic lady. These are the Ronettes.

0: weeping grandchild, Isaac. That nice? I love that. 800-848-9222. Hi, everybody. Cousin Brucey here on Music Radio. And remember, Joey, my cousin Joe Piscopo, tonight at 10 o'clock. I almost said 11. I got back to there. So, you know what? I feel Johnny Tillotson belongs in here. So right after this, we have Johnny.
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1: 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So with Mamdani in mind, New York in 1 year has lost $11 billion in revenue in one single year. Florida has made $21 billion in net interstate wealth. 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

0: Oh, you got the whole place dancing, huh? Rick is dancing, Isaac's dancing, Jody's dancing, I'm dancing, and Cookie is dancing. But you can't sit still to that song, right? 800-848-9222. I'm your cousin, Brucey. Thank you, Tony. Always love talking to my friend. Always love. Larry Williams. Moni Maroney coming up.
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2: 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If that doesn't send chills down the spine of the folks there in Iran, the mullahs, I'm not sure anything does. But if anything is a threat to them, it's the thought that President Trump is going to really hit them where it hurts. Well, President Trump, you could tell, is clearly fed up. Big time with Iran. And so is Netanyahu, for that matter. Netanyahu was asked a little bit ago what he thinks is set to happen. And he said, listen, if there's any action against us, our response next time will be stronger and much tougher than they have ever seen before. And let's not forget, it's the Israelis that were providing some of the intel, that strike that took out 40 people, remember, on day one.
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1: 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This drives me nuts. NVTS nuts. Quote, History of the World, Part 1. I just don't get why people, you know, say they're doctors when they're actually not. We saw this with Dr. Jill Biden, right? I'm a doctor. Are you? Really? How many patients have you treated? Did you go through a residency? Did you go through medical school? Did you go through the things that my wife has? My wife's an ER doctor. This guy is running for Senate in Michigan, and he is a radical Democrat socialist, just like Bemdani, just like Daryl Issa Chevrolet, representing New York's 13th district as of 2027.
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4: Cousin Brucey!

Actually, you know, I have one complaint. One complaint. It goes too darn fast. I'm looking at this. It's 9 o'clock already in New York. In New York, say 9:01, matter of fact. It depends where you're listening to us, of course. In Tokyo, it's tomorrow, Sunday morning somewhere. And the Philippines, they're listening. It's Sunday morning also. But here, I can't believe how fast this thing goes. You know what I mean? This is called All Request Radio. Here's a note here. Hey, cuz, we listen to you every week, and we live in Portland, Oregon. We love the music you play every week. How's about Chuck Berry? You never can tell. Thanks, cuz. That's from Curtis in Maryland, listening to us in Portland.

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3: 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Hope everybody's enjoying the show tonight. Jody and I are thrilled to bring it to you. 800-848-9222. And let's go to the island of Long Island, Cousin Carol. 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

That's a bunch of sweet notes, huh? Hi, everybody. Cousin Breezy here. 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It's our get-together. It's our Saturday night date.

That's nice, huh? Carol Gornett, everybody. This is your cousin, Brucey, and this is, of course, All Request Radio. Now, we're going to get ourselves ready. I'm going to get my silk smoking jacket on, and Jody's all beautifully adorned, ready for the love hour, half hour. I'm your cousin, Brucey. Stay with me. Stand by.

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3: 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Stand by for romance.
4: Oh, you silly guy, you. It is romantic. Yep, this is the Love Hour, half hour, half hour, hour, half hour. Time for romance. You let me know what you want to hear. You can write me some stories if you want. I'll give you the stage, I'll give you the theater, scenery, backdrop. And, of course, the most important part, music of love.

0: Hey, my friends, you're listening to Cousin Bruching, and this is the Hour of Love. In a few moments, Nat King Cole. I mean, you speak of somebody that should be the theme of this kind of show. He's the guy. Nat King Cole returns with a cuz.
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Yeah, I'm listening to this song, Pretty Blue Eyes, Jody. Let me see. You don't have blue eyes, but no, you're bloodshot. What's that? I know. And well, let me tell you, they are beautiful. They are beautiful. They're not blue eyes, but they are beautiful. They're my Jodies. Hey, everybody. Hope everyone's enjoying this. We're playing on the Music of Love. Good show tonight. Really a wonderful show. Stand by. More love coming your way in a moment.

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I get a kick out of you, Nancy, with the laughing face. It's from the NBC 1965 Boulevard Frank Sinatra, right here with Frank Sinatra. That's from A Man and His Music, and we're coming right back. Don't go away.

0: Be impeccably dressed with a bull of a Frank Sinatra timepiece on your wrist, incorporating vintage designs with the iconic elements of the legendary performer. 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
2: Talk about the Senate. Maybe AOC runs for the presidency. I don't think there's any doubt in Mamdani's mind that he could win the presidency, that he should be able to. So if the Democrats actually win these midterms in November, which would be a complete disaster for our country, you know that his plan is to change the Constitution so a guy like him can actually run.
3: He was asked that. He said, no, I don't want to change the Constitution, but who believes him? I mean, you think birthright citizenship was a tough haul. Forget about this. I mean, you need now a amendment to get birthright citizenship modified. But the people that he knows, he doesn't need to run. You know, he'll be the party boss outside the power of the White House if these socialists continue to rise through the ranks. Which is really insidious is some pretend they're not socialists, like this guy in Michigan. He's called, no, I'm not a socialist. He's supported by Bernie Sanders, supported by AOC. No, I'm not a socialist. Everything is Medicare for all. You know, how all the things he wants to do about defunding Israel and all our foreign policy, as well as our military. All this stuff is socialist, but a lot of them are trying to hide their links.
2: 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Also part of that great trio, Fox and Friends, on Fox News every morning. And we'll get to his great show, my favorite on Fox News, 10 p.m. Sunday nights, One Nation. You know, you talk about Mamdani, the people around him in his administration. This is another story. You just can't believe this. That one of his officials was set to meet with the Iranian ambassador. First of all, they're the enemy, okay? But what is the mayor of New York City doing setting up meetings between us and a foreign country? Explain that to me.
3: Yeah, number one, I did not know he had an international advisor. What are you talking about? This guy thinks he's conducting our foreign policy. It's insane. He's doing his own thing. This is the same guy that ran on, I will arrest Benjamin Netanyahu if he comes to the city. So now he's going to go meet with the Iranian and probably advise the Iranian on how to deal with us. You know, the whole belief that Putin's just misunderstood. And the Palestinians need a voice, and the Iranians have gotten a bad rap. I mean, there's a theory out there that this guy is not just a radical, but there's other people, even on the right, that are trying to do the same thing, which I hope our intelligence apparatus exposes all these people. But this is, you know, and I tell Mike Waltz when I see him, you got to keep an eye on this guy. And you got to find out if he's reaching out and taking advantage of the fact that the UN's right here in New York City.
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Did you ever stop to think what the world would be like without a song? It'd be a pretty dreary place. Gives you something to think about. What I'm trying to say is that without a song, birds would be out of work. People would have to talk in the shower. And at a party, people would gather around the piano and say, "What's that?" Without a song, the name of this show would be Frank Sinatra, A Man and His Card Tricks. Well, thank heavens there are songs. And there it is, by the way, the Frank Sinatra songbook. I think we sold one copy out of the whole stock to the big jolly green giant. Anyway, there they are. A lot of songs there. You know what the biggest question is that people ask me? What's your favorite song? Well, that's like asking me if I like steak better than I like ice cream. There are so many songs to choose from, it's hard to pick a favorite. But through the years, there were certain tunes that so beautifully written and constructed, and some others I felt more comfortable with than others. Great songs by Cole Porter, Rodgers and Hart, George and Ira Gershwin, Kahn and Van Heusen. Songs that sort of fit me like an old fishing hat or a comfortable pair of shoes. And in essence, I guess that's what this show is all about. Me and my music. Songs like this one by Ruby Bloom and Johnny Mercer.

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3: There are times when I walk into a community and I see American flags all over the community, and I suddenly feel unsafe because there is a section of this country that has co-opted the American flag, and they equate being an American or an American flag with white supremacy, and that should never be
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3: It does belong to all of us.
5: So I stand by that.
6: Yeah, and it's something you've said and been very consistent about, and I've heard it from other people of color, for
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2: So Sunny Halston declaring that she gets nervous when she sees an American flag. Folks, I'll just say this. Don't you see the con? Sunny Halston is a multimillionaire. Her husband is a doctor. Do you think she has anything relatable to your life except running game, telling you what you want to hear? And I'm not a conspiracy guy. As I said on the Midnight Show, you listen to this program, you know conspiracies turn me off. They really do. I think you're nutty if you believe in conspiracies. But in this case, I said, wait a minute, wait a New York minute. Lindsey Graham comes back from Ukraine and all of this happens in a matter of minutes and hours. Well, President Trump speaking out, declaring that in all likelihood, this is hereditary from his father and that no foul play is involved.
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9: Hey, Joe Piscopo, live on the radio, and we're celebrating a man and his music, the NBC special from 1965. It is so awesome to watch this, because I was a kid. What was I, in eighth grade at this time? And I'm watching this, you know? I remember, it was like, I think there was a state law in the state of New Jersey. If Frank Sinatra was on TV, and he was an Italian from New Jersey, you had to watch it, and I'm with my parents. And I just have the fondest memories of watching this great performer, Francis Albert. So we're going to get through it. I have so much to talk about, too. We did some great shows on Monday. We had a great time Friday. I was with the Teamsters on Monday. I was in Franklin Square, New York. Ah, I love you so much. And I met everybody, had the best time. But let me get back to the special, if I may, on this Labor Day weekend. The set was so cool. It was a runway. And it was a runway that had like two like wings, one in the back and one in the front, like wings that went up into the air. Absolutely, looked like Frank Lloyd Wright designed this set, you know? And Mr. S is on a runway, and right in the middle of all of this, mostly with an overhead shot, again, directed by Dwight Hemian. And when he went into My Kind of Town, that you'll hear now, he'll talk himself into it. It's so classic. He turns around, and he's in his suit, you know, not the tuxedo yet. We'll get there. But he's in a suit, he turns around, and he walks back, and out of the set, these three flats come up. A flat is like the background on a set. It's like two flats on his left and right, and then one behind him, and they're the image on the flats are of audiences, like a sketch of an audience. So those flats came up, they raised, he walked back, and he faces the back, and his back is to the camera, and then he swings around and starts My Kind of Town. This guy wrote the book. I'm just saying. And there ain't been nothing like it before or since. Mr. Sinatra, A Man and His Music.
4: What a lovely song. It may seem a little personal, but it really isn't. It belongs to everybody. As a matter of fact, I've always felt that all songs belong to everybody. And what a wonderful moment it is when you get to sing them for a real, live, right-now-breathing-type audience. Man, it's really something.

and don't tell your mama. Many years ago, when I left the Tommy Dorsey Orchestra, after all those years of traveling from town to town, I swore I'd never get back in a band bus again. So what do you think I did last summer? That's right. I got right back on the bus. I came the full cycle. But this time with the great Count Basie band. That's when I hit the road. Baltimore, Detroit, Chicago, Newport, Forest Hills, lots of great places. And it was nearly like coming home again.

0: you're a lovely witch.
1: A man and his music. Let me grab a quick call from the one, the only, Il Padrone, Dr. Rock Positano. Rock, thanks for calling. How are you?
2: Joe, you're sounding great, as is Mr. S.
1: Oh, thank you. I know you've seen him in the studio. You're best friends with Vincent Falcone. This is one of the great specials of all time. Will we ever see anybody like Frank Sinatra again, Dr. Rock?
2: Joe, it's hard to believe that anyone would ever be able to read lyrics as well as Mrs. Sinatra, where you could actually understand every word he's singing.
1: It's true. I love you, Doc. Thank you for calling always.
2: Love you, Joe.
1: Love you too, sir. Coming right back.
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0: If you missed Greg Kelly, here's what you missed.
1: I wonder what it's like being a Supreme Court justice right now. It's probably not as bad as it was under Joe Biden for the conservatives because they wanted them dead. Right now, if there's a vacancy on the Supreme Court, guess who fills it? President Trump. That would mean he would have had four nominees. Now, granted, Amy Coney Barrett has been a disaster. Seduced by the swamp and maybe scared? Scared by the swamp. Now, she told a story at a public forum. This is Justice Amy Coney Barrett, the one who gave Trump a really nasty look at that State of the Union, the one who defied him on the birthright citizenship and the cargo and the embargo and the tariff and all that stuff. Now, why did she do that? Did she do that because of the merits? Did she do that because all of her friends tell her that Donald Trump is a monster? Did she do it because she's scared? And it very well could be that she's scared. There's a reason why we have federal laws that say you can't harass Supreme Court justices where they live. You can't do that to judges and the rest. You can't, but they let it happen. Pretty intense story, actually. So there's a lot of concern about security. Now, Amy Coney Barrett, you know, she has a whole bunch of kids, some of them adopted. I find her impressive. Also disappointing, I think she caved. The whole thing about MAGA is it's beautiful, it's pure, it makes sense. We're not full of hate. We don't tolerate hatred. That's not who we are. And in a weird way, we're kind of apolitical. You know, I'm not the most political person in the world. I'm not going to go arm in arm with you about the Pacific Trans Trade Agreement. I don't, you know, this stuff matters, but we can have these debates. I don't think we debate whether or not children should be sexualized or whether or not we have a border.
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2: KT, former Deputy National Security Advisor under President Trump. Did you see this, KT? It's interesting because the president, originally President Trump talked about this 20% toll. And then he said, no, I'm not going to do that. I'm going to do what he calls a reimbursement fee with trade and investment deals. He says that the Gulf states are going to make into the United States. In other words, they'll contribute to America. But it's an interesting idea. What do you make of that, and how does that work? What, they're going to, what, build a plant somewhere or do something?
3: Yeah, so in the very beginning of the first term, President Trump, you know, we have this understanding that we would keep the strait open, we would protect the countries, the Gulf Arab countries, we would protect Israel. And he kept saying, well, we're getting nothing for it. Why don't they pay us? Well, these are really rich countries. Why should we pay to defend them? To protect them.
4: Now, what does it cost, KT, a month or a week to have one aircraft carrier and its accompanying destroyers?
3: Well, look, John, the aircraft carriers are going to be someplace. So if they're not in that region, they're in another part of the world. So they're already going to be afloat. But, you know, it's a $1 trillion defense budget. You figure out what's the percentage of that that puts forward basing in the region, that has the armada there for an extended period of time. It's probably, we're talking hundreds of millions of dollars.
4: Of course, KT, a month or a week to have one aircraft carrier and its accompanying destroyers.
3: Well, look, John, the aircraft carriers are going to be someplace. So if they're not in that region, they're in another part of the world. So they're already going to be afloat. But, you know, it's a $1 trillion defense budget. You figure out what's the percentage of that that puts forward basing in the region, that has the armada.

0: Truth Social. What does make a lot of sense is Trump getting those Gulf Arab countries to pay for the defense, to pay us to help defend themselves. Now, are they going to, you know, donate it to the U.S. Treasury? No. They're going to invest in America, and that's what's even more significant. It ties our economies closer together. It's prosperous for both of us. It's a win-win. And we're now going to see, my guess is we're going to see an additional $500 billion of investment. As Rita said, are they going to build factories? You bet they are. They're going to build tech stuff, and we're going to invest in them as well. We'll build American tech in their countries. But again, this is the Abraham Accords on steroids. We are now going to, as President Trump said when he went to Saudi Arabia the second time, we're going to trade technology for terrorism. And we're going to trade consumption and consumerism and trade for terror and chaos. And so this is the Trump doctrine, right? We'll defend you, but we want to have an economic relationship with you, which far outlasts any temporary arrangement that you might have with another country.
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really is multi importante to Italian Americans, you know? And I'm watching Mr. Sinatra put Nancy up, and she does this great song that Cher did, but I thought she did it better than Cher, if I can say that on the radio. Something written by Sonny Bono. Here's Nancy Sinatra making her appearance on A Man and His Music 2 with her dad, Mr. Sinatra, but she's all by herself, and she really nails this beautiful song with arranged by Billy Strange, Bang Bang, He Shot Me Down.

0: That is so 60s, and it is so hip that Mr. Sinatra brought Nancy there. Nancy, a rock star in her own right, with gold records right out of the box. You want to know something crazy, if I may? And before we break, this was before Something Stupid. Isn't this the funny thing? I thought it was like Something Stupid. Was it around that time of Something Stupid, that big number one hit from Frank Sinatra? No, but this special was done in December of 1966. Something Stupid was 2 months later. But 2 months later, Nancy came out with Frank Sinatra during the Joe Beam session. You know, I told you that before, right? Mr. Sinatra did that whole great Antonio Carlos Joe Beam session with Klaus Ogerman arranging, and then Nancy came in last minute and said, "Dad, would you do this?" And he did it. And we were talking with Jonas, the stamina of the greatest generation. I mean, you know, Mr. Sinatra, he's up there. Don't forget, they would do two takes, you know. Not two takes. They would do, like, one show. They'd do a run-through. Then they would do something on the air. And then they would air it, and Mr. S just blew right through it all. Extraordinary talents, Frank and Nancy Sinatra. And when we come back, you're going to hear Dad and his beautiful daughter Nancy and a beautiful, beautiful duet from a man and his music. We're coming right back to you.
1: Born on America's darkest day of 9/11, the Tunnel to Towers Foundation has been helping America's heroes ever since. In this 25th anniversary year of 9/11, we honor heroes like New York City Police Department Detective Eric Michael Calleja. Calleja, a Bensonhurst, Brooklyn native, dreamed of being a police officer and fulfilled that dream by joining the NYPD in 1994. He worked his way up to the rank of detective and answered the call after September 11th, serving at Ground Zero in the months that followed. In 2022, he was diagnosed with multiple cancers tied to his heroic service. Just 5 months later, he passed away from a 9/11 related illness. Eric is survived by his wife, Marilyn, and his two children. 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That's T, the number two, then T.org.
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3: So the mayor, that's why he looks so good, because he's a young guy? 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
4: I wasn't suggesting he was hot. I'm just saying the media, he'll flash that smile, and they won't do a follow-up question. They'll ask one hard question, and then he gives a lame answer. 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
3: They never, ever do. Yeah. With his wife, when she liked all those graphic images of girls being raped and people being murdered October the 7th, they never went back at the guy. What do you think about that? 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She's a great girl. Okay, great. 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Today is one of those days again where I have to consider running for office. I can't stand even considering it, because I have no chance of winning. 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I told Mike Rappaport the same thing. These people are nuts. I love them. We don't have a chance. Not a chance.
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0: Hey, Joe Piscopo, indeed, 800-848-9222. But I got to tell you, I want to go back to the special. I love that Frank Sinatra asks Nancy to be his guest star, his lone guest star on A Man and His Music Part 2. So she's in like the this pink, you know, mini skirt kind of thing with the boots. Oh, yeah. And then she introduces her dad with this beautiful, beautiful song that is with a little pink in the background. So 60s. I love it. I remember watching this as a kid. Here's the great Nancy Sinatra introducing her father.

0: Doesn't get better than that. The true greatness of Frank Sinatra. And we are coming right back at you.
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2: 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They sponsored the Frank Sinatra Show. 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
3: 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We see your phone calls coming in, and I really want to speak from the heart. 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

0: And this involves the heat index temperature, because now regions that have never before seen high temperatures and high humidity, we're now seeing those. In fact, we have a dew point in L.A. with very high temperatures of close to 80 degrees. That has never
1: been
0: seen before.
1: That is amazing. Right.
0: So, again, we're seeing completely unprecedented positions, scenarios. And we saw, actually, it was announced on Weather Nation when some of the fires were happening in Utah. They stated they had a relative humidity of zero. Zero.
1: Wow.
0: So that's not been recorded before. It's been one or slightly less than one in certain regions, but never anything like that here. Did they make a mistake? It didn't seem so. The other surrounding area humidities were 3% and 4%. But then you don't have any follow-up on this, because we have mainstream media seemingly trying to downplay it, not panic the herd.
1: Interesting. Also, news reports come to us, and everybody listening, if they haven't heard this one, the highest global temperatures in the ocean ever recorded. And in the on the Fahrenheit scale, we're looking at an average temperature of 70 degrees Fahrenheit on the plus side, of course, even though the measurable change was only points part of tenths of a percent there. So we're looking at changes like that. But I got to ask you this. For those out there, we respect them if they believe in the whole human causation of this climate change, climate science, global warming. How do you inference this and bring it into the conversation with geoengineering? Because it may not necessarily be just what mankind is doing. It's people that are adjusting this, as we say, behind the curtain. In your opinion, tell us more.
0: Well, certainly that would still fall under the category of human-caused climate damage and disruption, would it not?
1: Yes.
0: Even climate engineering is a human activity. What we would encourage people to consider is if we want to address what's taking place in our skies, and we must address that. If we don't deal with this intentional intervention, which is weather, chemical, and biological warfare, all other points, all other causes, all other concerns will very soon be moot points. Nothing else will matter. Planet's life support systems fail. We're not going to be here long. So what we would encourage people to do in order to build bridges and not burn them is this mantra. How can we have any legitimate discussion about climate, anything from any perspective, without first and foremost addressing the climate engineering elephant in the equation, which the powers that be will do everything they can to hide until the last possible moment? And in regard to the overall damage to the planet, I don't think anybody would argue we've been very poor stewards of the planet. It's an all-the-above equation. Every form of human activity that causes damage to the planet's life support systems, its energy balance, is a part of the problem. But when you intentionally intervene in the climate system, ultimately for purposes of power and control, that's a death sentence. We need to stop it.
1: 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We call it a theater of the mind because this is not a video production. We obviously are using old-school technology, a very important part of the communications world, and that is indeed the power of radio. As we continue here, our very special guest, he's on center stage in the Theater of the Mind, is Dane Wigington, lead researcher, administrator. His website is geoengineeringwatch.org, executive producer of the climate engineering documentary, The Dimming. And let me also go and have you describe yourself and your background in a little better detail than I did for many listeners that are new listeners to this radio station. And we welcome you across the nation and around the world. And also, if you want to be a first-time caller, try it again in the Theater of the Mind at 1-800-848-9222. Dane, tell us more about your background and your passion for the subject.
0: This is the last thing I wanted to spend more than 20 years of my life doing. I was comfortably retired, wanted to get out of Southern California smog where I grew up, finally got to Northern California. Wilderness location, east side of Lake Shasta, beautiful, lush forest, built a large off-grid home with solar, wind, and hydropower.
1: Mm-hmm.
0: And my home is on the cover of the world's largest renewable energy magazine. I'm a former Bechtel Power employee in my youth, worked on one of the first commercial solar plants in the U.S., but I wanted out of that smog, built this large off-grid home in the middle of nowhere, and no sooner was I done with this project, Dr. Sky, and I was losing on some days 30-40% of my solar power uptake from whatever these aircraft were emitting. It's blocking direct sunlight. Solar PV, solar photovoltaic only works with direct sunlight. I knew this couldn't be just, quote, condensation.
1: Sure.
0: I began to research the issue of climate engineering, geoengineering, solar radiation management. I found primary elements listed in the patents, starting with aluminum.

0: Why in the world would we think they would ask our permission? So let me ask you, you say you're skeptical. On what scientific data basis are you skeptical? Because we've done hundreds of tests over decades. We've conducted, again, atmospheric experiments, surface experiments. We have the former Canadian Minister of Defense in our documentary admitting to these programs, former Premier of British Columbia admitting to these programs, two U.S. Air Force generals admitting to these programs, former government scientists. So do you have a basis for your skepticism?
1: Igor, your response, please. I appreciate you. Go ahead, sir.
2: Certainly. If it was part of the fuel, I would have said there are just too many places for it to have to enter in and globally. But given what you've said, and I'll be honest, I didn't hear that part. Well, then no, I can't argue with your points clearly. But I appreciate that, Steve, for this environment that you make, this intelligent radio where you can have these kind of debates. Appreciate.
1: Well, thank you, and I appreciate you, Igor. I hope other people will join us in the conversation. Sorry, Dane, you were saying.
0: No, thank you for your call, and I would encourage you, if you watch the Dimming documentary, and I want to impress that we spent about six figures plus on that documentary. We posted it for free the day it was done. This is all done out of pocket. We don't advertise, sell anything. I'm in this for the mission because living under toxic skies is intolerable to me, and you can see everything I just described in that film, which we posted for free the day it was done, 26 million views and counting in spite of social media censorship. So I understand your skepticism. I do want to say that because it took me 18 months of hard investigation before I realized this was real. So I understand your skepticism. I do.
1: Intelligent conversation on the many mysteries that surround us as we continue with the Dr. Sky Experience. Line number four, Benny in Bayside. You've been patient. Thank you, and good morning. How you doing?
3: Hey, good morning. Hey, Dane, one quick question. Has the climate been changing long before man was able to change it? And I agree with you that we are changing it, but was the climate changing long before we ever were able to?
1: Great contribution to the theater of the mind. There, go ahead, Dane. That's a good one.
0: I don't think anybody would argue that, Benny, but I would argue this. People have been dying since the human race existed, correct? But if you run someone over in a crosswalk, they're going to die a lot faster, and you'd have a hard time making an argument in court. If you run somebody over, beat him, shoot him, stab him, burn him, and then say, well, they died of a heart attack because people die. It's natural. What we've done to the planet is anything but natural. So the former changes, and let's put it in a bigger context, the planet in the elliptical phase of its orbit, we should have been cooling. We should have been entering the latter stage of the epoch that we were in. Mm-hmm. And industrialized, militarized activity, which includes climate engineering and everything else we've done to the planet, has completely reversed that trend. So Dr. Sky, earlier in the broadcast, very correctly so, mentioned the ocean temperatures.
1: Correct.
0: We just monitored temperature readings, subsurface readings that were about 19 degrees Fahrenheit above normal. If that doesn't scare the hell out of you, it should, because a cubic meter of seawater can contain 4,000 times the energy of a cubic meter of air. So we are in completely uncharted territory now. And let me put this into context, and I'll leave it at this. Former epochs, mass extinctions, like the Petum event 55 million years ago when you had a heating event, what's happening now is happening literally hundreds of times faster than that event, which makes it equally worse. So again, we are in completely uncharted territory now.
1: Well, Benny, to add to what Dane is saying, I just add from the astronomical and geologic side, yes, so many of the Earth in these different epochs, mass extinctions, and there weren't a lot of people around then, but one of the main contributors, other than a big asteroidal impact a couple of times, 65 million years ago twice, and one before that, volcanic activity on the Earth, incidences, high incidence of carbon dioxide, way before the humankind got into the equation. Benny, you have a response? You're still with us? Go right ahead.
3: Yes, I do. Dane, I was going to give you ammo as far as, like, here in America, we are under such stipulations as far as what chemicals we can use, but the rest of the world is still using, like, R11. They're still using, like, toxic stuff, ammonia, as far as 100% ammonia, as far as Freon and what have you, and that is really what changes our atmosphere, I believe. Can alter the atmosphere.
1: Yeah, it's interesting. On a personal note, Benny, I think Dane would agree with, or not agree, it's just something to happen. When I have my HVAC, you know, air conditioning system fixed every year or so to check it, it happens to use something that comes in a little pink tank. And I said to the guy, well, what's that? And he said, well, we're not going to have that much more. So I said, well, what does that mean? So they charge you for it, you know, higher price maybe than normal. Well, and, you know, here's the problem. Once it's gone, what are you going to do? So I got to spend, what, tens of thousands more dollars because of something that's not around anymore?

0: Why am I saying that? Because there's these other things that some people are declaring are toxic and no good for us. I don't know the story on that. Gentlemen, you get the last word on this.
1: Technician.
2: What I would argue, Benny, is that certainly bad substances are used all over the globe. We know substances are dumped into oceans. Back to the nuclear scenario, Russia dumping nuclear waste in the ocean. U.S. doing the same. We know now we have about 500,000 barrels of DDT. Our government allowed to be dumped right off L.A. Harbor. That's one dump site. There's 18 more now we know about. So everybody's treating the ocean like a toxic waste dump. But we know the United States allows many chemicals and food additives that are banned elsewhere. We just... recent legislation just allowed for the ramping up of glyphosate, which is being used everywhere in parts of the U.S., especially in California. I mean, they're blanketing landscapes with glyphosate. So, again, it's a free-for-all. It's an absolute circus of insanity.
0: No, absolutely, guys. You know, yeah. Benny, I appreciate you. And how about this, to depress everybody, but not intentionally, right, Dane? Out in the ocean, there's a giant gyre. What's a gyre? It's this big thing which is human-caused. How about that? You're sailing across the ocean, and there's this giant thing, a gyre, of a rotating area of plastic and garbage floating out in the ocean. What a shame, right, Dane? That's terrible. So.
2: It's about the size of Texas, I think. It's huge. I mean, it's inconceivable.
0: It's not funny, but, you know, it sounds kind of weird. So out there, that's directly, Benny, something that we can say is human causation, because I would never argue that, because it would be ridiculous to argue. Where did all the plastic bottles, diapers, and all the other nasty stuff come from?
2: Let me confirm what I just stated, too, and to confirm what you said.
0: And you got about a minute.
2: About 1.6 million square kilometers. That's 620,000 square miles. This is the Great Pacific Garbage Patch, which is about the size of Texas, as I just said. Unbelievable.
0: That's amazing.
2: Unbelievable.
0: More with you, ladies and gentlemen. The Theater of the Mind continues. Our special guest, Dane Wigington. Go to geoengineeringwatch.org. You will not be sorry. A plethora of articles there about what might be happening. No, what is happening in our special guest opinion. And again, the Theater of the Mind welcomes you at 1-800-848-9222. And we see when we return on Line 5, Robert in Riverhead, Long Island. And why not you, ladies and gentlemen, join us on the Dr. Sky Experience. We will be right back.
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4: There are places on Earth where ancient stone seems to whisper a question humanity has never fully answered. High in the Andes of Peru stands the mysterious Gate of the Gods, a massive stone structure carved into the mountainside, appearing almost like a doorway leading nowhere. Local tradition speaks of a sacred gateway, a passage through which extraordinary beings could travel between worlds. But what if this legend is more than symbolism? Across civilization, stories emerge of celestial visitors descending from the heavens. Beings who arrive through gateways, pillars of light, caves, mountains, or mysterious doors between realms. From ancient Mesopotamian traditions to Hindu accounts of celestial vehicles to stories of gods crossing between heaven and earth, the pattern appears to be remarkably persistent. Could these ancient gateways have represented something humanity once understood differently? Some theorists suggest that locations such as the Gate of the Gods may have been perceived as stargates, places where the boundaries between dimensions, worlds, or even distant points in space could somehow be crossed. Of course, there is no scientific evidence proving that all these structures were functioning interdimensional portals, and yet the legend remained. Perhaps the ancients were describing spiritual experiences. Perhaps they were preserving misunderstood natural phenomena. Or perhaps, hidden beneath the language of mythology, is an extraordinary memory of encounters we have only begun to question. What makes these stories so fascinating is not necessarily the claim that portals existed, but the possibility that cultures separated by oceans and thousands of years repeatedly imagined the same impossible idea, a doorway between worlds. And if such a doorway ever exists, where would it lead? To the stars? To another dimension? Or to a reality that we have yet to understand? Maybe the stones are not merely ruins. Maybe they are reminders. Reminders that humanity has always looked toward the unknown, searching a way through. And this... echoes in the unknown.
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1: It's a nightmare! Washington is turning into a full-blown war zone. And this time, the battle is over the media. The Trump White House has kicked CNN, MS Now, and Politico out of the White House press pool, saying access is a privilege, not a right. The networks say, hold on a second. What about the First Amendment? Now they're taking the fight to court. And here's where it gets really interesting. Other major television networks, including Fox News, have suspended video coverage of the president's events in solidarity. Think about that. And meanwhile, the White House and the press are fighting over who gets through the door. It raises a very real question about presidential access, which I've got, press freedom, and who controls the information Americans see. It truly is a nightmare.
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0: If you missed Rita Cosby, here's what you missed.
3: And I think this will be the demise of the Democratic Party, because I think the Democrats are too afraid to take them on. And you've seen this strength from so many of them. And in fact, even in Maine, where you got Graham Plattner, the guy with the big Nazi tattoo, and that was such a disaster. But you've got them saying up there, well, we need someone like Graham, minus the tattoo, minus the allegations of rape, minus the allegations of physical assault. We need someone nice and wonderful like Graham Plattner with his views that were so extreme democratic socialist that we need someone like that, because he did get 72% of the vote in the primaries. I mean, that's a sad testament. And Maine is such a beautiful, great state. Wake up, Mainers. You deserve so much better. And he's not alone. You got this guy, Abdul El Sayed. He is running in the Michigan Senate primary. And Abdul El Sayed is running against Mike Turner, a very common sense, normal guy. Abdul El Sayed does have a primary. The primary, I believe, is coming up August 4th. And so there's a lot on the hopper there. And Abdul El Sayed, talk about an extreme. First of all, he hangs around with Hassan Piker. That's the guy who said that America deserved 9/11. And then he's hanging around with all these other kind of questionable characters in Dearborn, Michigan. And if this does not embody the radical democratic socialists of America, I don't know what does. Listen to Abdul El Sayed not that long ago, where he actually poses the question, do we really need cops? I kid you not, this is what he said. Take a listen, in his own words.
4: Do police really need to use guns? Do we need as much of a police force? And so if we ask ourselves about how we spend money in the public, where that money goes, where it comes from, we need to make a lot better decisions about investing in the things that root out poverty rather than investing in policing poverty. And we need to understand that these are racialized questions because of systemic racism. When we make a choice to invest in policing in a majority black community rather than to invest in public schools, that choice is influenced by systemic racism.
3: So, do we need guns? That was the focus of his questions. Do we need guns for police? Police are supposed to give them a piece of candy?
0: Rita Cosby, weeknights at 10.
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0: 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If you missed Rita Cosby, here's what you missed.
3: They clearly are just kind of bouncing the can down the road, playing the same game that they've played with America. And what they don't realize, clearly, I think they realize because the B-2 bombers came in pretty loud and clear, and the other bombing came in pretty loud and clear. But still, they need to realize that President Trump is not going to be patient for long. And I think he's been incredibly patient. He clearly did not want this war. He clearly felt that he had to do it for world survival, for the Mideast survival, for Israel's survival, for ultimately America's survival, for future generations. And I commend him on that, you guys. But I do think it's time to finish the job. And clearly, I think President Trump is realizing that, too. And also tonight, the unveiling of the socialist agenda, the Democratic socialist agenda. Their phrase is workers deserve more. But if you listen to what they're doing, I don't know how it's helping workers. One of the things they talk about is no police. They talk about no prisons. They talk about no Pentagon. They also talk about no U.S. Senate and no president. This is like chaos central. Total chaos central. How is that helping workers? That's not helping workers. This is like making every community less safe. It's making every American less safe. And the fact that these people are pitching it with a straight face is absolutely shocking to me. And Republicans, I'm a registered independent, guys. Republicans, you better wake up, because you got to use this to your advantage. You can't sit there and assume that everybody out there in the American public understands it and realizes just how nutty and how ludicrous it is and how overreaching it is. You got to get out there and say, is this what you want? There should be these ads all day long, almost these AI ads. Remember what Spencer Pratt did with the AI ad showing what things would look like under Mayor Bass? And then we saw Bruce Blakeman do a similar one with Governor Kathy Hochul. These people have no clue what law and order means, what prosperity and peace means. They don't seem to care, and they don't seem to get it.
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1: 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This is Another Side of Midnight with Lionel. Now, to the Bernard McGurk Studios,
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0: is another Side of Midnight with Lionel. Now, to the Bernard McGurk Studios, here's Lionel.
1: Oh, yes. Love this. John Kay, Steppenwolf. I interviewed him one time years ago, Steppenwolf. And he is one of the most fascinating people. He came from Prussia. His family, I'm not saying that they weren't Nazis, but he fled, obviously, Hitler. And this guy is hardcore. I think his song Monster is one of the best. Sookie, Sookie, Sue, Rock Me, Baby. Born to Be Wild, of course, which I think, I don't even know if that's his song. I think it might have co-written. Anyway, I interviewed him one time, and I had to ask him. There was a little girl. It was a young woman who asked John Kay. He always wore these dark glasses. And they asked him, do you ever get tired of singing for? I think his song Monster is one of the best. Sookie, Sookie, Sue, Rock Me, Baby. Born to Be Wild, of course, which I think, I don't even know if that's his song. I think it might have co-written. Anyway, I interviewed him one time, and I had to ask him. There was a little girl. It was a young woman who asked John K.

0: And it's true. In our collective culture, I don't know if AI can understand this, but there were some songs that we play, For What It's Worth, All Along the Watchtower, Fortunate Son, and Born to Be Wild, that conveyed in people's minds a thematic, kind of like a signpost. When you hear For What It's Worth, you're thinking Vietnam. But Born to Be Wild, oh, it was perfect and still is. Our number is 800-848-9222. 800-848-9222. Well, let's go back to the phones, back to the fund. And let me see. Let's go to No Name in New York. I like that. You're on another side of midnight with the Lionel.
1: Lionel, thank God I was... I'm sorry, my. It's in the middle of the night. I'm 90 years old.
0: Bless your heart.
1: I'm 90 years old. Yes, I hit it in June. I lost my husband 2.5 years ago.
0: Oh, I'm so sorry.
1: And he took care of this kid almost from birth. Mm-hmm. He taught her what he knew, because when he was babysitting for her, what could he do with her? So he took her to the track. He showed her how to shoot pool. She did both with perfection. Mm-hmm. He passes away. She is used to having him. He gave her any amount of money that she needed. I mean, if she needed to fix her car, he handed her $2,500. What could be wrong with your car that would need $2,500?
0: Right. Mm-hmm.
1: She went to Hawaii, probably, with that money. She is a gay girl, was a gorgeous girl, wants to be a guy, is a guy.
0: Mm.
1: Responsible with her job, they hired her, she's doing it. Only what men always did. There's never a female job that I am knowledgeable of.
0: Mm-hmm.
1: So my husband passes away, and naturally, if I passed away, I would have left him the money. He passed away, he left me the money.
0: Mm-hmm.
1: She is in my home. And I figured out she's really addicted to coming to my house when I am only not home. She will work with the phone. She can call me every 20 minutes from her job checking my house out if I am home or not.
0: And what does she do when she goes there?
1: She's aggravated that she doesn't have that money to play with.
0: Right. And what does she do when she comes to your home?
1: What does she want?
0: What does she do when she comes to your home and you're not there?
1: Steals everything in sight.
0: What has she stolen?
1: I was a collector. The house is full of collectibles. Mm-hmm. Wonderful collectibles. Mm-hmm. Jemmy chair spoons that go back 100 years.
0: Mm.
1: I shop even. I'm addicted only. I'm a foodie.
0: Good for you.
1: I bought a lot of clothes.
0: Mm-hmm.
1: She will take my clothes as what I am. I was 88 when I noticed it.
0: Well, why don't you stop this? Why don't you stop this? Why don't you change the locks, throw her out, call the police?
1: I call the police. You know what they ask me? Do you have pictures?
0: Okay.
1: So I get ADT. They put the stuff in my house with the wiring.
0: Okay.
1: Do you know what you see? You see me walking around my kitchen.
0: Mm-hmm.
1: I got to tell you what she did in spite, because I'm not serving her purpose enough.
0: Mm-hmm. Mm-hmm.
1: First of all, she goes into my car. 3 batteries in 2 years. I can't turn the car. It's laying in the street right now in front of my building.
0: What does she do with your car?
1: She don't want me to use it. Everything is spite work now. Spite work. There, in that area, she's a girly girl. I don't know if guys...

national average of a penny a day. So we're down to $4.47 now, according to AAA, for a regular gallon of gas. Oil prices closing on Friday at $92.44. They will get resumed that trading in 12 and a half hours, I should say, here in New York, and we'll see where they go. Probably going to go higher, again, not for sure, but probably going to go higher because after oil trading closed late on Friday, President Trump said that he's very much now planning, basically, or at least it's reported that he's planning on resuming attacks on Iran after the midterm elections. Again, might just be saber rattling, but the oil markets had been a little bit more optimistic during the past week about some kind of a deal happening, and that's why we're at 92 instead of $100 a barrel, but we'll see what happens. Big news coming up this week, just for those of you trying to mark your calendars. This Friday, we have the September jobs report. And if you're wondering how much we're expecting a even 100,000 net new jobs created and the unemployment rate actually ticking up slightly because more people might be looking for a job. Well, it took up slightly to 4.2%. Boeing announcing more problems with that 737 MAX jet, which has been really a headache for Boeing for quite some time. They are saying that there is some kind of a software glitch that they have discovered that could affect certain landing procedures. So the manufacturing is asking, Boeing is asking for federal approval for basically the fourth and final model to be looked at a little bit more closely. They say they're working on it. Boeing shares are down 9% so far this year, by the way. Apple, late Friday, just came out. We just found out about it yesterday, though. A U.S. jury ruled that Apple owes San Diego-based Taction more than $5.7 billion. This would be a record verdict, to say the least, because Apple is accused of stealing Taction's haptic feedbacks, the kind of little vibrations you feel on your iPhone and your Apple Watch when you get an email or you get an update. Apple denies this, but the Federal Court of Appeals allowed this case to go forward after it had been stopped at a lower court. So right now they're dealing with that verdict. Doesn't mean that this is final. I assume there will be another appeal from Apple. Apple shares are up 25% year to date. Now, as I do at this time every week, unless when we have breaking news, I want to tell you about my three stocks of the week based on the news of the week. Number one is Starbucks, and at 5:28 a.m., it's always good to talk about coffee. Starbucks announcing this week that it's closing another 250 stores in North America that it hadn't previously decided to close. That will happen this year. But I want to make it clear that Starbucks is still adding. There's still a net increase of Starbucks in North America, actually just in the United States this year, of 440 new cafes and shops. So there's still more Starbucks at the end of this year than there were at the beginning of this year. Starbucks shares are down 1% for the week, but they're still up 14% from a year ago today. So that restructuring, the whole refurbishing of Starbucks by CEO Brian Niccol, who came to Starbucks from Chipotle, continues moving on pretty strong. It's been doing pretty well for investors. Here's a stock you don't hear about all that much, Scholastic. Remember Scholastic books? You used to get them when you were in school. Of course, Scholastic became a hugely, hugely profitable company when they bet smartly and early on the whole Harry Potter series. Remember, they were the publishers here in the United States of the Harry Potter books, and to say the least, that was quite successful. Now, Scholastic reported a larger quarterly loss than expected this week, and their shares are down 7% for the week. But they're still up 17% year over year, and a lot of investors are still excited about Scholastic for two reasons. One, you have that Harry Potter reboot that's coming up on HBO in December, which is going to definitely get those book sales up again. People will definitely buy the books more when that series starts on HBO, and it's going to be basically a 10-year-long series that HBO is going to do, reimagining all the Harry Potter books and putting them on screen. Also, there's going to be a Hunger Games. It looks like it's, I think it's a prequel. A Hunger Games movie is going to come out, and Scholastic has the rights to those books as well. So a lot of people excited about that. And the last stock of the week I want to tell you about is IonQ. And some people call it Ionic. IonQ is a quantum computing company. I know you've heard a lot about AI, but quantum computing is also a very big deal. This is the super fast processing computers. They announced that they're basically their error decoder, something that makes sure that the computing can go on quickly because it stops the errors as quickly as they show up. They said that that actually tested positively. IonQ shares went up 16% for the week, and they're, however, still down 32%
year over year. When we come back here on the NewsHour Weekend Edition again, I'll get you any updates we have on this potential major terrorist attack that seems to have been thwarted in the UK.

0: and also have some updates for you, of course, from the midterm election world. 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
3: New York City population news. I guess New York City's population declined in 2025, resulting in a net loss of about 12,000 people. That doesn't sound like a lot. It seems the population growth in 23 and 24 was driven by an upswing in, that's right, international immigration. Primarily a surge of migrants. They mean illegal. This was because Donald Trump shut down the border. It all makes sense when you just look at the numbers and rationally understand what was going on at the time.
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0: It's 5:32 a.m. here. We're live, as we always are, here on the NewsHour Weekend Edition. I am Jake Novak, and I do have a little bit more details, some more details on this breaking news story coming out of the U.K. The little town of Welford in Great Britain is the host town for the Fairford RAF. That stands for Royal Air Force, Air Force Base. And, of course, that is a staging area and a base that is also used by the U.S. Air Force, and a decent number of U.S. jets and bombers are using that base as a launching point, basically also an area to do maintenance for its attacks on Iran. As we reported a couple of times already this hour, four men have been arrested. It looks like they had explosives in their cars or in some cars that they had in the area of Welford. And it looks like a major bomb attack on the base has been thwarted. We don't have the names of the men arrested. We don't know their nationalities. We don't know anything like that yet, but here are a couple of updates just since the top of the hour. First off, this is, I guess, pretty good news to start. The town of Welford now, according to the police in the UK, the situation now is contained. In other words, people in that area don't have to worry about massive bombs going off either accidentally or on purpose and damaging their homes. Second, there were reports throughout England yesterday that there was a noticeable increase of security at the Fairford base. People were trying to figure out what was going on. They were hearing all kinds of announcements going over the loudspeakers at the Air Force base. It sounded like there was some kind of major alert and drill. Well, that would be probably what was going on. So there must have been some understanding by the U.S. or British security services that something was up, something was about to happen in that area. So, and again, this is the area of Gloucestershire. Again, the village is called Welford. It's a tiny little village. It's mostly known for being the village right next to this Air Force base. So those are the latest updates from Great Britain right now in this breaking story. Now, of course, the other developing story right here in New York and throughout the East Coast is, of course, we still have this nor'easter. And I want to let you know about some of the things going on as far as how to plan your day. It looks like the rain, and this is the bad news, looks like the rain is going to continue throughout the day and even throughout Monday. So the rain is not going to stop. The flooding threats are not going to dissipate all that much over the next 48 hours, and so you should act accordingly. The good news is that it looks like the high winds, and we've had gusts of up to 50 miles an hour in certain parts of the New York City area. Looks like the high winds are going to start to die down by later this morning. So some of those other dangers may be dissipated. But again, the heavy rain is going to continue. Of course, this did not happen in time for a 56-year-old man in Brooklyn. This happened in the East New York section of Brooklyn yesterday. He happened to be a NYCHA, New York City Housing Authority employee. He was hit by a falling tree and killed. Don't really have any other reports of any other fatalities in New York City or in even the close to New York City area. And that's good news but there are falling trees all over the city and the general area as well. Again, even though the wind is going to die down, we think in the next couple of hours. But just again, take all the precautions you need to take. Now, as far as getting around the city, all the leaders from the governors all the way down to Nassau County Executive Bruce Blakeman, police are telling everyone, if you don't have to be on the roads, don't be on the roads. So if you're all are thinking about taking mass transit, which is definitely safer, just a couple of things, not a lot of major shutdowns. It does look like most of mass transit is working pretty well. Couple of notes, though. Staten Island Railway, the Totenville-bound trains, they've been delayed, but I think that'll be fixed by an hour in another short amount of time. They delayed them while they were getting some debris blown onto the tracks, off those tracks. The Long Beach branch of the Long Island Railroad, this is no surprise, there's often flooding there in these kinds of weather events. That's suspended, but there are a lot of other options. And it doesn't look like we have any major issues with the rest of the New York City subway, with Metro North, with New Jersey Transit. Yes, you're going to have some delays, and you should definitely check. But want to make sure that everyone is just aware that you should probably stay off the roads, and this is not the day to be walking in the woods or the parks. Just it wasn't yesterday either. All right, I told you at the top of the hour we have an interesting raising of the stakes, or at least raising of the rhetoric between the United States and Canada. Prime Minister Mark Carney of Canada saying on Friday that he is now preparing his country for a military invasion by the U.S. armed forces. Whether that has any basis in fact or not, I don't know. Conrad Black, the former major publisher of newspapers in the United States and Canada, immediately coming out and commenting, in his opinion, that Carney is just trying to take anti-Trump sentiment, and as he called it, Trump derangement syndrome in Canada, to a new level. But just for the record, for those of you who might be wondering, the United States Armed Forces has over 1.3 active duty troops. Canadian Armed Forces have roughly 63,000 active duty troops. I don't really know how Mark Carney is preparing for a military invasion that may or may not be happening. Anyway, part of the issue in Canada is that Mark Carney has been trying to create more of a relationship with China in the hopes that China will back Canada in any trade dispute it has with the United States. But there was one late-breaking new development between the United States and China on the trade front, which we just found out about. Even we didn't know about it even yesterday morning on the NewsHour Weekend Edition, but now we do. The White House did announce that President Trump and Chinese President Xi at their just-wrapped-up summit that they had in D.C. last week did reach a deal to cut tariffs on $30 billion worth of goods. So China has agreed to now import 10 million metric tons of coal from the U.S. So they're going to bring in 10 million metric tons of coal from the U.S. in 2027 and 2028, and they will cut the tariffs on that. Chinese and the Chinese imports will also, coming into the United States, will also have some cuts in their tariffs. So this is a deal that the Chinese have made with the United States. So there was a little bit of a development from that summit as far as the trade wars are continued. As late as yesterday, we only thought that the latest agreement by the United States and China not to add any more tariffs had only been extended for a couple of months. But now we have an additional tariff cut announcement. Interesting situation going on at the FBI. Two FBI agents who were removed from their jobs and then reassigned at the FBI are now basically looking to sue to get fully reinstated at the FBI. They say that they were taken off their duty because they did not want to investigate further phone threats that were made against Stephen Miller, who was White House advisor to President Trump. You often see him on the news channel. He's been a guest here on WABC as well, talking about illegal immigration. Well, there were phone threats made against the life of his wife, Katie Miller, and the FBI was charged with investigating them. Two members of the FBI, Michael Bergwald, he is a special agent in charge of counterterrorism, and his deputy, Cortland Ray, were ousted from their positions by bureau leadership after they told their bosses that there wasn't any really where to go on this investigation. So they're now looking to filing lawsuits. They have filed lawsuits seeking their full reinstatement. Getting back to the war on terrorism and the whole terror situation and the U.S. war with Iran, we have the latest report from Iranian officials themselves now that are giving us a little bit more detail about the situation with the Iranian leader, Mujtaba Khamenei. Of course, he's the son of Ayatollah Khamenei, who died on the first day of the war in the U.S. and Israeli attacks on Iran. And the issue here, however, is that Mahtaba Khamenei has not been seen or heard from in public since then. It has been reported that he is very severely injured. Some people have actually said he's actually passed away, but we haven't been able to see him in public, and they haven't even released audio messages from him since the war began. But we found out yesterday, according to Iranian officials who talked with Qatari television reporters just yesterday, they say that Mahtaba Khamenei was injured on the first day of the attacks. That's something that we knew. But then just a couple of days later, he was injured again when his hospital was bombed and they had to pull him out of the rubble of the hospital. Again, Mahtaba Khamenei is a 56-year-old man. We have not heard or seen him since the war began. Now, some of you might remember this very disturbing incident at the end of August here in New York City when there was that woman who started stabbing people in Times Square, including a young mother who was working at Bank of America, I believe it was, or J.P. Morgan Chase. I'm sorry, that's actually where she was working. Anyway, the police now have just released the body cam footage of what happened after those stabbings when the police started to subdue the woman, and it certainly seems like she was intending to be shot by the cops. Listen.
4: Put the knife down.
0: And that's what it was like. Again, you can only hear a little bit of the audio. I'm sure you still heard the gunshots being fired. But in the video that they release of the body cam footage, the woman is charging towards police. She's being tased, and she's still coming at them, even though she's being tasered. And the police opened fire and killed her. Of course, this was a really, really tragic incident in New York City at the end of the summer. All right, let's take a break from the sad stuff, and let's get to the sports news now here on the NewsHour Weekend Edition.
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0: Well, one of the really fun aspects of sports in New York is that when you make it, you make it big. And Jalen Brunson and the Knicks got another victory lap last night when Jalen Brunson was the host of the premiere of the new season of SNL. Here he is getting started on his opening monologue.
6: Thank you. Thank you. Thank you very much. It's great to be here. I'm very excited. You guys can probably tell by my voice and face. But tonight, I'm going to approach host in the same way I approach the Knicks finals game. So the first three quarters of the show are going to be god-awful. The last sketch is going to be amazing.
0: That's a little fun that he was having there. By the way, some of his teammates, including Carl Anthony Towns, joined him. OG Anunoby was there as well. Mikal Bridges. They pretended to be just regular guests in the audience, and then they stood up and asked him some questions during that opening monologue. All right, let's get to the actual games here. Of course, it's basketball season. I guess they're also almost starting the preseason pretty soon, but it's not time for basketball yet. Of course, the NFL, a couple of big games today. The Jets are going to play the Lions at 1 p.m. The Tennessee Titans will be playing the New York Giants. That game is going to be at MetLife Stadium, also at 1 p.m. Be careful if you're going to that game. It's going to be raining pretty steadily throughout the game. And also be careful getting to that game. You might not want to have a very long tailgate today, considering the weather. Now, in Major League Baseball, we have as much drama as you can possibly have for the final day of the season because there are two playoff spots left to be clinched with one day left in the regular season. The Texas Rangers and the Houston Astros are tied for the lead in the American League West. By the way, these are not the barn burner kind of teams. Both of them still have losing records. They're both 80 and 81. But while they're tied, the Astros own the tiebreaker. So the only way that the Rangers can win the AL West today is if they win their game today and the Astros lose their game today. So that is the drama in the American League West. In the National League, there's drama in the wild card. Now, the Philadelphia Phillies currently have the third and final wild card spot to get into the playoffs, but they only have it by one game over the Arizona Diamondbacks. And the Diamondbacks own the tiebreaker. So if the Diamondbacks win today and the Phillies lose, they'll go to the playoffs, But if the Diamondbacks lose or the Phillies win, the Phillies will get that last playoff spot. Also want to let you know just again about those big games in college football yesterday, in case you're just joining us. Number one, Texas beat Tennessee 20-17 in a game that was attended by President Trump. Number two, Georgia beating Oklahoma 41-13. Number three, Notre Dame beating Purdue 49-10. And in one of the bigger upsets of the day, still, though, not too much of a shocker, but the final score is a bit of a shocker. Number 21, Florida beating Ole Miss. Number four, Ole Miss 52-28 in that game. Was down in the swamp. Locally, Stony Brook beat Fordham. Fordham's homecoming in Rose Hill in that terrible weather yesterday. Still going on now. Stony Brook beating Fordham 31-16. Columbia went down to D.C. and beat Georgetown 20-17 in overtime. And Friday night, in case you missed it, Army beat Temple 21-17. All right, when we come back, I'll have you updated again on this breaking story out of the U.K., get you a little bit more updated on what to expect from the weather, and also the big car and truck news for the week in our Moving America segment. That's what's coming up here on the NewsHour Weekend Edition.
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7: This is John Katzmatidis, the Cat's Corner. Well, I remember the movie Mr. Smith Goes to Washington. What happened? We have too many politicians in Washington that know nothing about business. Why? We need more common sense in Washington. Whether we're talking about the federal government, state government, you need common sense. We need the balance of power in our government. Doctors, lawyers, accountants, professionals, business people, and blue-collar workers. And that's the only way we can come out with common sense. Putting on taxes and regulations without knowledge of what happens. Some of the states are not doing a good job. All they do is raise taxes. And then when they need more money, they tax the taxes. I mean, you got to laugh about it, but it's happening. We need people that have common sense, a balance of power in all our legislative functions to be able to operate our country, our states, our cities more efficiently. This is John Katzmatidis, the Cat's Corner.
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8: 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Who's paying for it? Let's figure this out. Fernando.
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0: It's 5:48 a.m. here in New York. I am Jake Novak. This is the News Hour Weekend edition. Just want to get you updated. I have a couple more pieces of information about this breaking news we've been telling you about all hour. In the town of Welford, Great Britain, in Gloucestershire, for those of you who know your Great Britain geography really well, it is also the home of the Fairford RAF, Royal Air Force Base, heavily used by the United States Air Force as well in partnership with the RAF. There has been a major arrest. This is the words of the UK police saying that a major incident. Four men have been arrested. We do not have their names or nationalities. And of course, the longer that it goes that we don't hear their names and nationalities, the more speculation will rise. Hint, hint, authorities, you should release as much information as you can, as soon as you can, before conspiracy theories get going. But anyway, four men have been arrested, accused of having a massive amount of explosives attached to cars in an apparent plot to attack the Air Force Base, where U.S. jets and bombers have been using as a staging and maintenance area for their attacks on Iran. So, of course, this is raising speculation that this may have been an Iranian planned plot, Iranian-sponsored plot, or people on behalf of Iran doing it, maybe without their direct direction. Here's one a piece of information that I've just found out in the last couple of seconds. The base at Fairford is under something now called FPCON Delta, which stands for Force Protection Condition. This is the highest level of alert for a target that's considering itself to be a potential terrorist attack. So this is under the highest level of security. That means that 100% of everyone going in and out of the base has to have their ID checked. Restricted non-emergency vehicle movement. You can't move a vehicle anywhere near that base or in that base unless you are an emergency vehicle, and a lot of other things are closed. Now, The good news is the town of Welford, according to UK police, is no longer in imminent danger. Because, of course, having a lot of bombs around, they don't necessarily go off when even the attackers want them to go off. And so the town was cordoned off for some time to make sure that those bombs were not in imminent danger of exploding. That danger, according to UK police, has been averted. So there's that. But we don't have many other details yet. But again, we don't have the names or the nationalities of the men arrested. We don't know if they were UK citizens. We don't know, again, if they were in any way connected with any major terror power. So wanted to get you updated on that. Of course, the other breaking and developing story here in the New York area is this nor'easter, a good news and bad news situation. I want to start with the bad news because I want everyone to remain cautious throughout the next day or so. Rain is now predicted to just continue and continue over the next couple of days. The rain is not going to stop. But the good news is it looks like the higher wind situation is going to dissipate as the morning ends and gets into the afternoon. That doesn't mean it's safe to go out. It certainly doesn't mean you should drive through big puddles. It could end up being minor lakes. You should be very, very careful. And we did have a fatality yesterday because of the wind when a tree fell on a 56-year-old man in Brooklyn. He was a NYCHA employee, New York City Housing Authority, and NYCHA confirming that one of its employees was killed yesterday. A lot of trees also coming down in playgrounds and parks right now, as the wind, again, is still going to be with us for a few more hours. So I want to make sure everyone is vigilant there, and it doesn't take too many chances as far as that's concerned. That is very important to remember. I want to get you a quick update just again on the midterm elections right now. Not a tremendous amount of developments yesterday, but, of course, we still had some news coming out of the big campaign in the midterms, the one that's getting the most attention. That, of course, is the Senate race in Michigan, where you have Abdul Rahman El Sayed, who is running against Mike Rogers, the Republican for that Senate seat, not turning down the volume, to say the least. In an interview that he did yesterday, you have Al Sayed saying that this is what he wants to do to Bill Maher. Listen.
9: Joe Rogan has, you know, platformed vaccine deniers. He's right. Engaged in vaccine denial itself, which is a very, very dangerous thing.
10: But you would go on the show.
9: I'd go on the show.
10: Right.
9: Because I want to talk to his audience. Bill Maher, same story. You know how many terrible things Bill Maher has said about people like me? Mm-hmm. Terrible, awful things. Of course, he's still got a show on Comedy Central, and everybody seems to be perfectly okay going on that show, despite the fact that he said deeply terrible things. But you know who else would go on that show? I'd go on the show. You know why? A, I want to give people the image of watching him get his ass whooped on his own show by a guy who prays like I do. And I'd also go on a show because I want to convince the people who watch his show,
10: yeah,
9: right, that a lot of the things that he said.
0: Not sure if he meant actually physically attacking Bill Maher. It sure sounded like it. But that's certainly not going to turn down the volume in that situation there. We have two incidents of significant hazing at fraternities to report about. Didn't get to it yesterday, but I wanted to let you know about the biggest one. This is at the University of Wisconsin, where police this week found 30 partially clothed young men, looks like they were freshmen, rushing the fraternity Alpha Epsilon Pi at Wisconsin, which is, by the way, not officially recognized by the university. It's an off-campus fraternity that lost its charter at the university some time ago. But police responded to an anonymous tip and found 30 men in the basement of the AE Pi house in Madison, where the thermostat was turned up to 81 degrees to make them very uncomfortable. And police say they saw physical evidence that some of those students, 18 years old, had been physically attacked. In Arizona, Sigma Tau Gamma fraternity is in trouble. At the University of Arizona, after there are reports that the fraternity members there, those rushing the fraternity, were forced to literally swallow live goldfish. That sounds like an old gag from the 50s, but I guess it still happens. Hazing, still an issue. And of course, this is peak season for hazing right now at the universities and colleges because we are a few weeks into the new semester. All right, 5:54. Let's get to the car and truck news here and the other business news here on the NewsHour Weekend Edition.
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0: As we talk about cars and trucks, let's start with the gasoline prices. $4.47 is now the national average, according to AAA, for a regular gallon of gas. That's down 1 cent from yesterday and 2 cents from Friday. Moving in the right direction, I guess, but obviously quite glacial in its movements. I want to tell you about the latest car and truck news, and probably one of the more surprising stories came out of Saudi Arabia. Saudi Arabia has a car company, and it is an EV company. Now, yes, you heard that right. The oil giant Saudi Arabia is starting its first nationally sponsored car company, and it's an EV. They're only going to make EVs. It's called Seer, C-E-E-R, and this week they unveiled their cars for the first time. It's a regular EV sedan, and it's also an SUV. They're both called the Exobot, is what it's called, and they will be fully electric, and they had some interesting designs. They had gull-wing doors, like the old DeLoreans and like some Teslas, and they will be available next year. We don't have any news on price. We found out this week that Porsche continues to be a major drag on its parent, well, at least its major shareholder, VW. Volkswagen actually spun off Porsche. So Porsche is officially another company, but VW is still its major shareholder. And what happens at Porsche very much affects the bottom line for Volkswagen. Anyway, Porsche continues to have very, very big profit problems, weak sales in China, and Porsche's own EV launches have not been very strong. And VW has responded by saying that 4,000 jobs at Porsche are now reportedly regarded as surplus positions, which is a nice way to say we don't need them anymore. There's a good chance that those jobs will be eliminated along with the many, many jobs that VW has eliminated at its main companies. SUV maker McLaren has confirmed that it's going to make its first SUV. This is, McLaren is not an SUV maker until now. They are going to make an SUV. McLaren, of course, is one of the top sports car in the world. It's one of those very expensive cars that you can buy if you have the money. Anyway, McLaren confirming that it is going to make an SUV. This is shocking news to some people who are very, very traditional about sports cars. They don't love the SUVs, even though sports car maker Porsche made that popular. That isn't the problem for Porsche's profits. The McLaren is doing very, very well for Porsche. Anyway, the Macan, I should say, is doing very well for Porsche. Anyway, McLaren getting into that job as well. China is being accused by BMW of basically dumping its vehicles on the European market. And many of you might know that the Chinese-made electric vehicles are selling very, very well in Europe because they're cheaper. BMW CEO is saying the Chinese government is deliberately pushing these cars at a loss to the Chinese government for now, but they're playing the long game. In other words, China's pushing these vehicles into Europe, losing money now, but in the hopes of squeezing or maybe even putting some of the European car companies out of business. And then when that happens, they can either raise the price. This is called dumping. It's a common trade practice that usually tariffs can help you overcome. BMW's chief is saying he doesn't necessarily want tariffs. He would like to have more friendly competition. Good luck with that. We'll see where that goes. A couple of other stories I want to get you updated before we sign off. First of all, Major League Baseball. This is a story that you need to hear now here on the NewsHour Weekend Edition before it gets distorted by other parts of the mainstream media. Major League Baseball says that it has approached the Trump administration about building a baseball park in the Grand Teton National Park so that they can have a special game in the middle of the season, kind of like those Field of Dreams games they've been having in Iowa. Major League Baseball and the Trump administration making it clear that it was Major League Baseball that approached the Trump administration and not vice versa. You might remember that huge controversy about those UFC fights in the UFC ring that the Trump administration built on the White House lawn. So they're trying to make it clear here that this is a Major League Baseball's idea and that the Trump administration is considering it, but hasn't decided yet completely. All right, we're wrapping up here on the NewsHour Weekend Edition for this Sunday morning. Join me at 7 p.m. tonight live for the latest edition of Freedom 250, The Decisions That Made America. We'll be talking about the shortest time anyone was ever president. Who was the president for the shortest time, had the shortest term in office? And before you think this is just a trivia question, I'll be talking about the major, major decision that changed American history after that president died and left office after the shortest period in the White House. That and more when you join us at 7 p.m. Anyway, continue to be safe this weekend. The rain is going to continue. Make sure you don't play chicken with a nor'easter. Have a great day.
1: 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And 107.1 WLIR Hampton Bays. 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
10: I'm Matt Piper. That powerful nor'easter is still creeping along the northeast coast, causing high winds and knocking out electricity for thousands. That is what it sounds like on Cape Cod. The National Weather Service warns that high winds, tides, and heavy rain will continue through today. It's affecting tens of millions of people across several states, from Massachusetts.
11: I didn't go too close because I didn't want to get knocked over by the waves or anything, but I was up there.
10: To Virginia.
12: I missed a day of work because I was not going to clear it. I drive a sedan, so I knew it's like my car would just
13: not
12: stall in the middle of the road. So I definitely missed a day of work because of the flooding.
10: To New Jersey.
14: We've been flooded out twice before. We've been here for 19 years. So if it happens again, happens again.
10: To New York City, where a 56-year-old city housing authority worker was killed after a tree fell on top of him as he walked across a parking lot.
15: It's just a hard thing to wrap my head around because he was a really good person. And it upset a lot of us who are just tenants here. So I can't even imagine what his family is going to go through when they find out. It's heartbreaking.
10: More than 400 flights have been called off because of the nor'easter. Hurricane Nolo has just skirted the Hawaiian Islands as it gained intensity, but officials say it still poses a risk for flash floods, dangerous winds, and extreme surf in areas recovering from previous storms. Nolo has winds of around 100 miles per hour. Andrea Gill was out for her regular swim before heading back home to hunker down with family.
16: Well, we've all been preparing for the hurricane. In Hilo, it generally isn't too bad. We got rain. We're used to rain. We're used to lots of rain. A lot of events have been shut down out of an abundance of caution. And the rest of us are just kind of hunkered down and waiting.
10: Hawaiians are still recovering from recent hurricanes Lala and Lowell. And it's not just here. Flooding after days of rain in Thailand is still bringing disruption, with parts of Bangkok and a border province near Cambodia still heavily flooded. The rain began Thursday and will continue there through today. British police say they've arrested several men on suspicion of offenses under the Explosives Act at a British air base used by U.S. Air Forces in southwest England. It's at the RAF Fairford base, where the British government allowed the U.S. to use the base to carry out strikes on Iranian missile sites that are attacking ships in the Strait of Hormuz. Pope Leo is meeting France's Catholic bishops in Lourdes, continuing a four-day visit to France that has put the church's challenges in the country in focus. The Pope will spend the third day of his four-day trip to France at the site of the major Catholic shrine of Our Lady of Lourdes, which receives millions of pilgrims every year. This is the Worldwide News Network.
17: More than 40 million people across coastal areas of New York and New Jersey now under a state of emergency as a powerful nor'easter slams the area.
18: In New York City, even the projected rain totals have gone up slightly. We're now expecting 3 to 6 inches of rain there. But our biggest concern is coastal flooding.
17: That's New York Governor Kathy Hochul. Hundreds of flights canceled as winds in the region gust more than 60 miles an hour and flooded roads make driving treacherous. Nearly 100,000 customers from Pennsylvania to Rhode Island have lost power. In addition to flooding, downed trees are proving to be one of the most dangerous aspects of this nor'easter. A NYCHA employee was killed after being struck by a falling tree while walking through a parking lot in Brooklyn Saturday. 4 people in Brooklyn were injured when trees fell in a neighborhood park. Sue Mastria survived a tree falling through her house.
19: I was asleep at 3 a.m. All of a sudden I heard boom, and I said, it's the tree. The building inspector came. He said it's safe, but I'm not sleeping upstairs.
17: From the WABC Weather Center, with a state of emergency still in effect, the storm expected to pivot closer to the coast overnight, sending additional heavy rains back across the tri-state area this weekend, along with flooding and powerful winds. The heaviest rain expected to spread from eastern Long Island into New York City and the northern suburbs through the overnight hours. Wind gusts are expected to strengthen and could exceed 50 miles per hour near Islip and Bridgeport before daybreak, with gusts more than 40 miles per hour possible in New York City. Sunday, saturated ground and strong winds raise the risk of additional downed trees and scattered power outages. I'm Jane Metzler for 77 WABC News.
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8: 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Who's paying for it? 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
6: Welcome back to Let the Record Show with Chairman Jesse Garcia of the Republican Party. Jesse is the Vice Chair of the New York State Republican Party and the County Chair of the Suffolk County Republican Party out on Long Island, New York. With us, our good friend, co-host, noted attorney, commentator, essayist Eric Levine, and I am Judge Richard Weinberg. So, you know, the great Chinese curse, gentlemen, is to live in interesting times. And I think that we're living in times that are both interesting and predictably one of the turning points in the history of the world. Why do I say that? You have three things going on simultaneously, in my view. You have the Iran situation, where they still have not been curbed. It was related to that is the Houthis, who are presenting a clear and present danger to the Red Sea and transportation. You have China, who's been using satellites to give directions to the Iranians and to the Houthis. And you have Russia, who's threatening all kinds of attacks all over the world. So think about all those things happening. And the UN is meeting in New York. And the UN is meeting in New York, and as we speak, Benjamin Netanyahu, the, in my opinion, the great prime minister of the state of Israel, is laying out the case for the attack against Western civilization, about the genocidal attack, not only against the people of the state of Israel, but all of Western civilization.
20: I want to know who's responsible for scheduling him to speak while we're taping the show. That's
6: it's a,
20: what
6: it's a tough.
21: I think it was Mamdani and his cohorts over in the UN.
6: By the way, speaking of Mamdani, when I was meeting Eric to come to the studio, Jesse, Mamdani is doing a big fundraiser here in New York for El Sayed. So if you don't think that there's internal pressures on this country from Islamists and socialists and people who do not hold this country and its constitutional republic in high regard and want to subvert it, you're kidding ourselves. So I've thrown a lot out, the two of you, and to our listeners, but I'm very, very concerned about this. I'm very concerned because Trump hands out a nice greeting at the airport for the Chinese leader who's been specifically helping Iran and the Houthis, and is now delivering goods to the Houthis. So they're supplying, the Chinese are supplying goods to the Houthis, which is allowing them to attack the waterways and free navigation, which, by the way, is colossally stupid, because if they shut down the Red Sea, China's going to be hurt. So they have to rely on trains and truck transportation. So this is so incredible. The problems are enormous, and they're all over the place. And while we're talking amongst ourselves, Netanyahu's laying out the case in a measured way for why Israel is doing the right thing in protecting itself and protecting Western civilization. And one more thing I want to throw at you guys, and then I'll turn it over to both of you. We know about the International Criminal Court with their unfounded issue of subpoenas and accusing Israel of genocide. Now you have the International or the World Court is also trying to do the same thing, to redefine genocide to sweep in Israel. I just want to know, when people say to you, death to Israel, death to America, when they go in on October 7th, an unprovoked attack, and kill all those people and kidnap those people and torture and subject them to inhumane acts. Who are the war criminals here? Who's guilty of an attempted genocide? From the river to the sea, Mr. Mamdani, Mr. Al-Sayed, means the extermination of the people of the state of Israel and extermination of the only Jewish country in the world. And if you want to talk about genocide, why don't we talk about what the Islamists are doing to the Christians and every other religion that doesn't subscribe to their Sharia insanity. So having said all of that, I turn it over first to Eric and then to Jesse.
20: Well, there's a lot there to say the least. I mean, just in the broadest sense of the term, we've talked about this on the show before. There's a new axis of evil, China, Russia, Iran, and North Korea. And we're seeing this play out. I mean, you're talking about China's support for Iran, giving them intelligence about American military activities. China's the largest buyer of Iranian oil in the world, and they are adversely impacted by the embargoing of Iran and the closing of the Strait of Hormuz to Iran. But I think in terms of what you're talking about at the end of your opening...
6: soliloquy?
20: You're at the end of your soliloquy, your brilliant soliloquy.
6: Thank you.
20: I think what you're seeing is, you know, you're saying who are the oppressors? I mean, sorry, who are the genocidal maniacs? Who are the people committing these atrocities? What we're seeing is the internationalization of the social justice movement. So what is the social justice movement? And, you know, it's under this guise of the diversity, equity, and inclusion. We've spoken about this. There's no diversity. There's all kinds of diversity with the exception of thought. You must always think the same way. Equity, there's everybody has to end up in the same place. And at the end, inclusion. You can be included as long as you agree with us on absolutely everything. And then there's just this broader concept of oppressor versus oppressed. And of course, in the United States, and this is what gets me so angry when we talk, when we hear this pablum of there's no place for hate. You know where there's place for hate? In every single public school in New York City and New York State that teaches social justice and diversity, equity, inclusion. It is inherently racist and anti-Semitic and unconstitutional. We teach our children to hate America. We teach them to be suspicious of their neighbors. And we teach them to hate Jews. Because all whites under this social justice paradigm are oppressors. And all people of color or anybody of the LGBTQ community, because they are in a minority, they are oppressed. And therefore, if you are oppressed, you can rise up and you can fight back, and there's no holds barred by any means necessary is the term. And we saw this during the Black Lives Matter movement, and it's gone on rocket fuel ever since then. But now we see it in the international community because Jews are always whites. Jews are always oppressors. So in Israel, because Israel is a Jewish state, it is an oppressor country. Now, just to digress for 1 second, don't tell anyone that Israel is a majority-minority country. The majority of Jews are from the surrounding Arab countries and African countries. The Ashkenazi whites that are supposedly these colonial occupiers represent a minority of Israel. But putting that aside, because Israel is a Jewish state, the Jewish state is perceived as a white state. It is an oppressor state. And all Palestinians, no matter where they come from or what they say or what they do, they're oppressed and they can rise up and fight back by any means necessary. And so is too the Iranians. They are people of color. They are oppressed. You know, it goes back to when the United States supposedly overthrew Mossadegh and put the Shah in place in 1954. It's in the early 1950s. Keep in mind, it was the mullahs that originally rose up to try to displace Mossadegh because he was a communist and he was getting too close to the Soviet Union. And that was a godless society and they wanted him out. And then the United States stepped in and supported the mullahs in their effort to overthrow Mossadegh and put the Shah in place. And that's a sin for which Obama thought we needed to atone. And that's kind of led to the JCPOA. We had to pay back the Iranians. We had to show them that, you know, we're really not these colonizing guys. We're going to apologize for this terrible thing we did to you in the early 1950s. And where does that thought process lead us? It leads us to empowering Iran. It leads us to the social justice movement here in the United States and the diversity, equity, and inclusion that is rotting the moral core, not just of K through 12, but through our colleges and our universities. If we want to root out hate, if we want to win the war of Western civilization against the axis of evil of China, Russia, Iran, and North Korea, we must deal with our educational system. We must root out social justice, because that is teaching hate. The next time someone tells you there's no place for hate, tell them to look at our public schools. Tell them to look at our colleges and universities. And unless and until they're willing to root out the hate there, this is only going to get worse, because there's no moral compass. There is a good versus evil here, and it's clear as day. But because of the social justice movement and the garbage we teach our children, they can't tell the difference between good and evil in many instances. Zoran Mamdani thinks the Iranians are on the right side of history. Thinks that Hamas, his wife certainly does, is on the right side of history. The Muslim Brotherhood is on the right side of history. Enemies of Western civilization, in their view, are on the right side of history. They are evil, just like Hitler was evil, just like Mao was evil, just like Stalin was evil, just like Pol Pot was evil, Castro was evil. These are evil people. This is good versus evil. But we're not going to get this. We're not going to get this changed until we change our educational system. We graduate children that maybe know all kinds of things about math and science.
3: Maybe.
20: But they know nothing about history. That's assuming we could teach them to read in our public school systems. But they know nothing about history. They know nothing about a teaching of a moral compass. And unless they understand that and they learn that, this is only going to get worse. But in the meantime, the rest of us who do know history, who do know the difference between right and wrong and good and evil, we're going to have to continue to stand up. We're going to have to fight the fight. And it's not just an external fight. It is an internal fight. And it's only going to get worse.
3: Jesse, your thoughts.
21: I want to pick up where Eric just left off, because in terms of the education, because I completely agree with both of you. So the first, let me say with the education system here in the United States, and specifically here in New York, if there was one positive aspect that came out of COVID and the shutdowns, is that parents and common sense residents of this great country and this state were able to get a peek into what was being taught in our classrooms, the way that the bias was being brought to our young people, how history was being skewed, how history and the greatness of America was, and American exceptionalism was, being minimized, if not just we were cast as a society of oppressors throughout our history, which is absolutely the opposite.
3: 1619 Project.
21: Exactly.
20: Just made out of whole cloth, by the way. Just made out of whole cloth.
21: That has been debunked and has been, as you said, declared a fraud. But let's not forget, you know, the special interests that wanted to control our classrooms through unions and other special interests, they were the ones, with the elites in the media, that were rising up the 1619 Project, only to have egg on their face because it was nothing more than a fraud, and it was not even worth the paper it was drafted on. But that was the one benefit, because that allowed parents to step up, and we saw this movement throughout America, and we saw it in take steps in legislation in states that have common sense legislatures, not like that here in the state of New York, where it's controlled by one party rule, it's controlled by progressives who truly want to continue the appeasement philosophy and the apology tour that commenced under Obama and his term, continued under Biden. And whenever we see a Democrat in a leadership position, whether in a minority caucus or, God forbid, they hold the gavel in one of our legislative chambers, or are the CEOs, the elected CEOs in cities, towns, and counties, they want to wipe away the greatness of America, and they want to exasperate this apology, this social justice, this contrived social justice, this DEI. They want to remove merit from our society. And that's, and it goes back to, now, as saying that, it goes back to what Judge Weinberg did when he opened up this the show, when he spoke about the, when we spoke about the axis of evil and China being in the middle of it. It's not a surprise, and it's well documented, that China, playing a very slow rolling game over time, has been trying to infiltrate our communities, our education system, our creating and funding agitators on various levels, trying to dismantle America from within, to divide us, to pit one against another, and again, try to divide us from underneath, which is amazing, because that's what President Abraham Lincoln warned us about, that our destruction would not come from an outside foreign enemy. It would come from within. But in this case, it's funded that way. So now it's amazing. We're recording this show. The UN General Assembly is gathering. President Donald Trump gave a dramatic, in-your-face, direct, straight talk about where America stood economically, where America stood diplomatically, and probably articulated in the best that I've seen him since, ever, the reason why we are in the war of Iran and the consequences that come with it, and the fact that he was truthful with not only the world and those people that are watching to see what we or are hoping that we would scale back because of politics and midterm elections. And he also said, spoke directly to the people of America and said, the midterm elections are not more important. Politics of the midterm elections are not more important than the sovereignty, the freedom, the liberties, and the security of the United States and our allies like Israel and those other coalition states in the Middle East. He said very, very directly, if they do not come to a deal or they think that I'm going to be hampered by the midterm elections, they're absolutely wrong and they're betting on the wrong side. Because as he said, come to the table for peace or I will have no option but to annihilate those that are there. And the possibility of an Iran that's free will end because that country is still funding terrorism in other nations, killing American soldiers and interests, trying to infiltrate different countries to seed more and more terrorism, both here in the homeland and abroad and in different areas. And if they're not stopped, it's going to continue to go on for another 50 years. He is the first president in 47 to truly take on Iran directly when others talked about it but never did it. But he did this before. How many presidents, Judge Weinberg and Eric, have there been that said we should have our embassy in Jerusalem, only for it never to be done? In the first term of Donald Trump as president, he moved the United States embassy to Jerusalem. And what did it do? It solidified the partnership and sent the message to the region, these are our allies, you're either with us or you're against us.
20: Well, there are actually many people that believe, and I'm one of them, that by moving the embassy to Jerusalem, it helped foster the Abraham Accords because it showed how the United States was going to stand.
21: Agreed.
20: Was going to stand with Israel, and that they and these other countries understood that the path to Washington was through Jerusalem. So, you know, hats off to the president, the UAE, Bahrain, and Morocco in particular, and now Kazakhstan that have all joined the Abraham Accords. So, I mean, when we stand shoulder to shoulder with Israel, we get better results in the Arab world. Saudi Arabia was close to joining the Abraham Accords before the October 7th. Attack. But I want to come back to something that Richard said about Mamdani doing a fundraiser with al-Sayed. There's no surprise there. I mean, they're basically cut from the same cloth. They both support the Muslim Brotherhood. They both believe that the Jewish state of Israel has no right to exist. They both believe that violence against Jews is okay. I mean, they speak about it in supposedly politically correct terms. But they're basically cut from the same cloth. But what is disturbing is people like Chuck Schumer, who remains silent and with Mamdani, but in the case of al-Sayed, endorses him. Kamala Harris, one of the Democratic nominee for president the last time around, and one of the three leading candidates this time, is now out campaigning with al-Sayed. It just shows the direction of the Democratic Party. Whether or not Kathy Hochul has endorsed Mom Donnie, and he has endorsed her. I am not saying that any of these people are anti-Semites. I am not saying that any of these people are anti-American. And I'm not saying that any of these people are communists.
3: You're talking about Schumer and Hochul.
20: I'm talking about Schumer and Hochul, yeah. Said and Mom Donnie were all those things.
4: I think they're anti-American. Yeah. Okay. They don't stand up for America.
20: But my point is, I don't think that they are. I just think, though, that they're spending a lot of time trying to win the votes of those people, and that undermines the rest of us.
3: All right, why
4: they want to try and get the votes of those people, if I could just jump in. Because the security of this country, the security of an ally like Israel, in the case of Schumer, it's his own faith and his own people. He would rather see the destruction of our country and

0: Iran that gave them a pass, but for the cowardness of Chuck Schumer.
1: Well, Chuck,
0: because he looked the other way. He said, oh, well, I voted against it, but he should have whipped the deal.
1: Well, he waited until after Obama had the votes.
0: The votes, of course.
1: Schumer likes to go out and say, Schumer, I'm the guardian. No, Schumer doesn't mean guardian. Schumer means guardian. Schumer means shoemaker. But the only thing that that Chuck Schumer ever guards is his own tuchus, his own ass. That's all he cares about.
0: Well, on that high note, we have to take a break. This is Let the Record Show with Chairman Jesse Garcia, the Republican Party, noted attorney, commentator, essayist Eric Levine, and I'm Judge Richard Weinberg. Please stay with us. We'll be back in about a few moments with more important and interesting conversation. Stay tuned.
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0: Welcome back to Let the Record Show with Chairman Jesse Garcia of the Republican Party, noted essayist Eric Levine, and I'm Judge Richard Weinberg. And at this point, we're honored and privileged to have as our special guest Matt Brooks, who is the Chief Executive Officer of the Republican Jewish
1: Coalition,
0: which our good friend Eric Levine is a member of that board. So, Matt, let me tell you my concerns. And they're numerous. I could go on for weeks about my concerns. But we only have an hour, and we're not going to talk baseball. So this is the issue. I believe that we are threatened, that is Western civilization, by this coalition of anti-Semites, anti-Israelis, anti-Americans, socialists. It's a alliance between the crazy left and the Islamists. I think we're in great danger. People who try to say that what is the United States doing for Israel? Who cares? It's not our problem. I'm missing the point, because Israel is the first line of defense. Those people who say that people who defend Israel, a misunderstanding, they're not being anti-Semitic, you know, the two different issues, I believe that's a fundamental misunderstanding and a deliberate distortion. It's one and the same. The anti-Semitism and the anti-Israeli phenomena and the anti-Americanism phenomena and the anti-Western civilization phenomena, they're all linked in my not so humble opinion. And one last thought before I turn over to Eric. And I discussed this in the early part of the first segment of this show. So you have the internationalization, this globalization of these institutions, which are anti-Israeli, and they've really been going after them. First, you had the so-called attacks on Netanyahu and the government of Israel, an attempt to bring them into their ambits with subpoenas on the International Criminal Court. Now you have an attempt by the International Court of Justice to redefine genocide. I mean, I think this is all frightening, and this is all a gambit to go after Jews throughout the world and the Israelis in particular. And I now turn you over to Eric.
1: So, Matt, welcome. Just in the interest of full disclosure, I want everyone to know that Matt is a Philadelphia Eagles and a Philadelphia Phillies fan. But notwithstanding those errors in judgment, Matt is one of the most astute observers of the American political landscape, and we're honored to have him. Before I get into my questions, Matt, is there something you wanted to comment about what Judge Weinberger just said?
4: No, I think he is, and thank you all for having me on the show. It is indeed a privilege and an honor, and grateful. And go Birds! And I think the one thing I would add to what the judge said is that, you know, we have to ensure and make sure that we have a complete picture, because as easy it is with Mamdani and El Said.

0: have a bunch of nations, 193 nations belonging to the United Nations, doesn't mean that the majority are democratic in nature. They're not democracies. Mm-hmm. The majority of nations are not democracies. So you start with that premise. Then you have an issue in which there are people on the political spectrum who some of whom detest the United States. They see us as a negative force in the world. And for whatever contrarian reasons, think we're the worst thing on the planet. So they like to come out, or they'll look at other Western nations, including Israel, which has been a lightning rod of this beyond disproportionate lightning rod. They come out and they make a lot of noise because it's something that they, I guess, feel good about bashing it, because they have these grievances, legitimate or illegitimate as they are. That's what they see gives them some sort of high, and they want to come out and protest. There are nations that are doing absolutely horrendous things. I mean, every year you see the Tibetans come out because their poor nation doesn't exist because China won't let it happen. And you'll see protests by Cypriots who are angered by the Turks who occupy the northern portion of their island, and other protests that happen in which you have these political grievances. Now, I'm not going to say that, you know, the Palestinians and their supporters don't have a right to come out and protest. Of course they do. Of course they have national aspirations and desires, and they have their narrative and they want to come out. It's just when you get the irrational conversations that take things to such an extent that, you know, calling things genocide when they're not genocide. You know, this is where we have these problems.
1: John, we're going to keep you on, Rev.
2: We're going to
1: keep you on, too. All right.
2: Okay. We're going to keep me on, too? I appreciate that.
1: We're going to come back. Jonathan Wachtel.
2: Stay tuned. We'll be right back with more of our guest, Jonathan Wachtel, right here on The Rev and the Rabbi.
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5: Talk about the Senate. Maybe AOC runs for the presidency. I don't think there's any doubt in Mamdani's mind that he could win the presidency, that he should be able to. So if the Democrats actually win these midterms in November, which would be a complete disaster for our country, you know that his plan is to change the Constitution so a guy like him can actually run.
6: Yeah, he was asked that. He said, no, I don't want to change the Constitution, but who believes him? I mean, you think birthright citizenship was a tough haul. Forget about this. I mean, you need now a amendment to get birthright citizenship modified. But the people that he knows, he doesn't need to run. You know, he'll be the party boss outside the power of the White House if these socialists continue to rise through the ranks, which is really insidious, is some pretend they're not socialists, like this guy in Michigan. That he's called, no, I'm not a socialist. He's supported by Bernie Sanders, supported by AOC. No, I'm not. So everything is Medicare for all, you know, how all the things he wants to do about defunding Israel and all our foreign policy, as well as our military. All this stuff is socialist, but a lot of them are trying to hide their links.
5: 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Also part of that great trio, Fox and Friends, on Fox News every morning. And we'll get to his great show, my favorite on Fox News, 10 p.m. Sunday nights, One Nation. You know, you talk about Mamdani, the people around him in his administration. This is another story. You just can't believe this, that one of his officials was set to meet with the Iranian ambassador. First of all, they're the enemy, okay? But what is the

0: a wind farm, and then a wider search that covered some 300 square miles. And at that point, they were unable to locate wreckage and declared it lost. We, through the study that we commissioned, learned that the wreckage is actually only 50 feet away from one of the Block Island turbines. It's in about 95 feet of water. A lot was gained from that investigation. So there's, you know, numerous photographs of the wreckage and how it's oriented on the bottom.
1: Any mystery or any revelations?
0: My assessment is that the orientation of the shipwreck relative to the turbine needs to be carefully studied. And reason being is that it appears that there could have been an avoidance maneuver to prevent a collision. That could well be significant.
1: What do you think it had a collision with?
0: It was close enough to that turbine that there could have been a collision, or very likely they turned attempting to avoid a collision. Because the vessel was in distress, it had a lot of water in it, it was heavy, that turn could have rolled the vessel, resulting in it ultimately sinking.
1: And you feel that way because it was so close, the wreckage was so close to the turbine?
0: So close, coupled with the orientation of the wreckage relative to the turbine and how it rests on the seafloor, yep.
1: Mike Lombardi, as you continue the investigation, please keep us informed, and God bless you and God bless America. Thank you so much.
0: Thanks very much.
1: Thank you for listening to the Cats Roundtable. We'll be right back right after this break.
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0: and put together by the political campaign, by the Clinton campaign. Comey used that document as the basis to go get a warrant to spy on the other campaign, to spy on President Trump. They actually did that. And then that became the predicate for the Mueller investigation, which then, of course, led to Alvin Bragg in New York and Fannie Willis in Georgia, and then Jack Smith, and then raid President Trump's home and the Mueller, all that stuff. But it all started with a lie from one campaign going after the other that the government used to go after President Trump. And that's been the MO for the Democrats and the left ever since then. And it's like, that's what's going to happen again. At even, I think, worse rate, tougher, broader way, if in fact the Democrats win this election. That's why we got to win. And I still think we're going to.
1: Thank you so much, Chairman Jim Jordan from the state of Ohio. Thank you for coming on again today. We'll talk again real soon.
0: All right. Take care, brother.
1: Thank you for listening to the Cats Roundtable. 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
1: 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With us today is Senator Joni Ernst from the state of Iowa. We're only 4 weeks away, 5 weeks away from the election for November 3rd. Give us the pulse of the situation.
5: Yes, and thank you, John. But I tell you, as we're getting close to the election, there are a lot of races that are extremely tight out there. You know, a number of my Republican colleagues in the United States Senate, they're all in really, really tough races. And it's probably tougher than it should be. We know that we're getting, like in Iowa, we're getting ready for a fall harvest. The diesel prices are much, much higher than they've ever been. And so the farmers, they just want to know, hey, you know, are we going to see a return on our investment when we're bringing those crops in? You know, are those prices we're going to see at the market? Are they going to meet our needs? All of these things are playing into the election this fall. And this is why I do think the president invited President Xi to the White House this past week, and why they are trying to work through some trade negotiations, because our farmers need to know that their crops have somewhere to go. If they're not being consumed domestically, maybe China can buy some of that. So I know the president is working from a number of different angles to try and make things better for our farmers, for our small businesses, and certainly for all consumers out there across America. But I'm just telling folks out there, these races are tight, you know, and we want to think about all the good things that Republicans have done for the United States and trying to protect that taxpayer dollar. John, you and I have talked about fraud before on your program. That's one thing that Republicans are very keen on, and things that we've worked on is preventing fraud and theft of taxpayer dollars. And so that's a really good thing that we've got going. We had the one big beautiful bill, you know, the working families tax cuts, those that happened last year, that helped so many small businesses, so many Americans across the board. We need to be talking about these wonderful incentives that we've had that are making our lives much better.
1: President Trump has solved so many problems, but we still have a few problems. I mean, like I said to you, when we saw each other, we were together last week, I said the perfect thing the former vice president

0: with us. And Peter Mihalos, what is your tips today on living long?
1: Well, today, John, we're going to talk about a very important topic. And one of the top things that affects longevity is cancer. And as we age, as aging accelerates, our system is unable to clean up cancer cells. And cancer develops as cells accumulate damage over time from toxins and various assaults, chemicals, or food. And research suggests that 50% of the cancer could be prevented if we optimize our lifestyle, our diet, our gut microbiome, and environmental factors like clean air, clean water. And basically, some exciting news that I'll share with our audience is that Merck announced a partnership with a vaccine company with a new medicine, a vaccine called Intisaram. And what they do is, let's say you have a cancer, a skin cancer like a melanoma. They actually take your own cancer and they bring it to the lab. They look at it. They study the surface of it from the biopsy of your own tumor. They see the unique patterns on the surface of the tumor, like the notches on a key. And then they make a custom vaccine for your specific tumor. And they actually reduced death rate by 49% and recurrence by 49%, which is a lot in 1,100 patients. And now they're actually making them for lung, bladder, and pancreatic cancer, which is going to be pretty amazing that these things will happen.
0: Well, 49% is a pretty good batting average.
1: Yeah, no, that's good. But then they also gave it along with a medicine called Keytruda that's been around, which is an immune-boosting drug that basically turns on your immune system and tells your immune cells, hey, you need to start waking up and going after the cancer cells. But meanwhile, until these amazing things happen, we need to do things to help prevent getting cancer, because the next 5 years are going to be really big for a lot of treatments. So meanwhile, don't smoke, because we now know smoking cuts our lives up to 10 years. That's a lot. Drinking alcoholic beverage, more than 3.5 glasses a week. It's been proven now, especially in women, breast cancer goes up. Get your testing, you know, get your colonoscopy. If you don't want to get a colonoscopy or you're at higher risk, you can get now a poop test called the Cologuard. They take a sample of your poop and the tumor antigen, they find it in the poop, and they can tell you whether you need to have a colonoscopy, and that can save your life. There's even tests now, regular blood tests like the CEA test, which can test for colon cancer. There's a blood test called alpha fetoprotein that can check for things like testicular and liver cancer. And of course, they have these blood tests like Galleri and CancerGuard, which can test for up to 50 cancers. They find circulating tumor antigens. And they've even made dramatic improvements in the mammogram. Instead of the woman having the breast squeezed in the mammogram machine, they have one where you just lie flat and the breasts are freely suspended, and it scans the breast in 3D, and they're getting better images, so they're going to be able to pick up breast cancer earlier. So these things are really amazing that are happening as medicine moves at warp speed. And, you know, a lot of this thing has happened because of what happened with Operation Warp Speed, where all this research was accelerated into figuring out these types of new vaccines. So sometimes from a bad thing like COVID, the outcome is all these new amazing things. And also what the president has done and Secretary Kenny in lowering drug prices, where people now have access to many of these more expensive medicines. So all these things are very positive. That's why we dedicate an entire new chapter in our new book with my co-author, Dr. Magdalena, called The Death of Aging, which is available on Amazon. And I spent a whole chapter just on the cancer and cancer vaccines and cancer prevention. And as we always talk about on your show, about the Mediterranean diet, clean living, olive oil, clean fish, salads, multiple greens.
0: No.
1: These things help.
0: I want to point out one more important thing is all these vaccines, how long, two things, how long of a waiting period before they're approved by the FDA, number one. Number two, are they approved, if you want to fly to London or Germany? Can we get it done if we're not approved by the FDA? And number three, can we use them based on the fact that President Trump signed into law that if you have a serious problem or a disease or cancer, that you could use an experimental drug?
1: Exactly. That's what I was going to say. The right to try has changed everything, because now, let's say this is in a phase three clinical trial, this new vaccine for melanoma. So if I have melanoma now, I can apply to right to try and say, I would like to try this, and I can get it and have it administered before it is FDA approved. So that's a game changer. And that's why so many people out there, you're hearing more and more stories that because of right to try, they were given hope, they were given the option, and they ended up extending their lives, and many of them are still alive, and they're all saying thank you for that opportunity. So a lot of amazing things have happened in healthcare, and vaccines are a very important part of longevity, and they've helped
0: save
1: lives.
0: So when do you expect them to get approved?
1: I think it'll be approved in the next 3 to 5 years, just like I'm hoping once the OSK Yamanaka factors that make our cells go younger, all these things will be obsolete, because if we're made younger and you don't age as fast, guess what? You don't get the cardiovascular disease,
0: you're
1: the diabetes,
0: right,
1: the Alzheimer's. So that's going to change everything.
0: Dr. Peter, thank you so much for calling in. Be careful on your traveling. The world is dangerous, and we love you, and the world needs you.
1: Thank you for always getting the truth out on the Cats Roundtable.
2: The Cats Roundtable.
0: What's going on in Europe? Our new correspondent, Jose Santa Maria, wants to bring us up to date. Ever since the UN conference, ever since we took over Denmark and they realized, we took over Greenland from Denmark, the security aspect of it, and we're going to ensure Europe to be safe. Do they realize what President Trump has accomplished?
3: That is correct, John. I think in Europe there's a number of developments coming from the northern countries as well as the southern countries. The number one issue threat right now is the fact that a number of Russian jets have been intercepted in the Swedish border, and that's a threat. We also know that in the south, there is a concern, a warning by the CIA that Russia, through its shadow fleet, may attack southern European countries. So I think the security situation in Europe is getting quite difficult at the moment.
0: We all listened to the Iranian ambassador speaking at the United Nations. He seemed very, very nervous. He seemed like both sides might be against him, and both sides might commit him, kill him. But you give us your evaluation.
3: Well, remember that there's a radical left connection between Iran and some of the terrorist groups, Hezbollah and Hamas. And there are as well connections into European politicians. Iran has certainly funded separatist groups in Europe, in certain regions, not only in Spain, in other places. And I think that the actions by President Trump are not only cornering Iran, they're also cornering a lot of these radical left groups, which, by the way, have found financing, as you know, in the case of Spain, from narco states in Latin America, particularly Venezuela. So that's a game changer, in my opinion, to Iran, because its ability to damage Western civilization, it's coming down very quickly. Pay attention to Cuba, because Cuba is the connection between Mexico, Cuba, and Spain. I see it as the second axis of evil. There's been a lot of drug money coming and going, and I think what President Trump has done is really put that second axis of evil at risk.
0: You know, I had the Cuban ambassador here. He says they are deeply against drugs and there's no drug problem in Cuba.
3: Well, if you look at the network that some of the Spanish judges are pursuing and trying to restrict, you will see connections not just with Cuban agents and some politicians. You will see that as well into Morocco. Different groups in the civil society. It's what they call it. The MACSEN, which is a group of people very close to the king, whether industrialists, entrepreneurs, members of the army. So there is a network. There's a clear network that is trying to take advantage of Europe and breaking Europe. Now, one of the...
0: But I had heard it's mostly from Mexico in these days.
3: Mexico is to the U.S. what Morocco is to Spain and the rest of Europe. And those networks are finding that by doing cross-border trade, helping each other, they may be able to survive a little longer if it wasn't for our president in the U.S. that is doing a great job in fighting these criminal organizations.
0: Jose Santa Maria, thank you for coming on, and we'll catch up with you again real soon.
3: Yes, John, absolutely. My pleasure.
0: Men'sWarriors.org, run by Lynn Shaw, protecting our kids. What is she doing this week, and what does she consider very, very important to protect?
4: Good morning, John. This week we must talk about September is Suicide Awareness and Prevention Month. And I want to discuss as well the suicide rate, John, for girls ages 10 to 19 have soared in the last 5 years. Girls as young, did you hear me, John? As young as 10. And studies, we have a new study out, and the study is showing because they're spending so much of their time online, they're comparing themselves to other girls and young women, you know, they're getting depression, eating disorders, they're looking at the lifestyles of, which you and I know, you know, a lot of this is all fake online, most of it's fake online, and they're seeing these glamorous lifestyles, and they're like, I could never compare to that. So instead of, you know, talking about suicide, we have kids, again, as young as 10, girls especially, killing themselves. And look, warning. I'm going to put a warning out because this discussion is difficult for many people to hear. It's emotionally triggering for some. So I warn everybody to listen with care to what we're saying. But, John, we all know somebody that has committed suicide. It touches everybody. And there's also, I'd like to bust a myth. There's this myth, you know, if you talk about suicide, that will increase the likelihood somebody may actually try to commit suicide. That is not true. We have so many studies showing if you talk about it, if you show that you're having an interest, you're asking somebody how they're feeling, especially our kids, that it helps them tremendously. And a shocking fact, and John, I just found out about this, 90% of suicides in our nation are decided within 5 minutes. So it's an impulsive act. So think about that. If it's so impulsive, if we can get in there beforehand and talk about it and show we care, we may just save a life. But I want to point out, there's a great resource. It's 2 years old now, John. Nobody seems to know too much about it. 988, like we have our 911. We now have 988 is the Suicide Crisis and Lifeline hotline. You can call them for information. Call them if you're in crisis. Have it handy. And there's a great organization we at the Warriors work with, SAVE, SAVE.org. They will help you. So I know all this is difficult for people to hear, but when we know for ages 10 to 24, the second leading cause of death for kids in the United States is suicide, we got to talk about it. And also, 20% of high school students are saying they think about suicide a lot, very seriously.
0: That is mind-boggling.
4: But that's why I want to share this with you. We need more. We need the media to step up and talk about this, put out PSAs, and put these facts out there for the public. We can't hide from this anymore because you can't always tell, John, with a child if they're struggling, right? They internalize. Most people do too, but kids especially. So we need to get in there and know these things are happening and then just bring it up to the kids. Even if your kid looks okay, it is a topic for discussion because you know what? This is a subject matter. I don't know why they're not out in the middle of Times Square screaming about it, but we all have to worry about the kids. When I tell you about girls as young as 10 committing suicide. These are babies. This is shocking. So look, we got to talk about it. We've got to know about 988. We've got to know about save.org. And we've got to get, you know, our circle of family, friends, teachers, coaches, counselors, churches, synagogues, everybody together and come up with a plan. We cannot keep having our kids killing themselves. And again, fueled by the internet, because kids, what they're seeing and hearing on the internet. So let's get in there and be the leaders. Let's guide them and not let the strangers win and further, you know, harm our kids.
0: Lynn Shore, linswarriors.org. Thank you for protecting our kids, and we'll talk again real soon.
4: Thank you, John.
0: Thank you for listening to the Cats Roundtable. Every Sunday morning, we'll bring you the latest in what's happening in our community, our country, and the world. 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
5: Dr. Abdul El Sayed. This drives me nuts. I just don't get why people, you know, say they're doctors when they're actually not. We saw this with Dr. Jill Biden, right? I'm a doctor. Are you? Really? How many patients have you treated? Did you go through a residency? Did you go through medical school? Did you go through the things that my wife has? My wife's an ER doctor. May have shared this once or twice. And while I'm not an ER doctor, I'm sure that I'm not going to brag ever that I am, I see what she goes through on a daily basis. She worked this week, Tuesday, Wednesday, Friday, 12-hour shifts, which really aren't 12 hours because they're more like 14, 15. Because when she comes home, instead of like resting, she actually does this thing called charting, where she has to go through all of her patient charts to make sure that everything that she recommended is on the up and up, because we are in a very legal culture where if you get one thing wrong as a doctor, even one, you will be sued. Even one thing. And I get it completely. Like, you know, you go to a doctor, he or she says one thing, and then, well, the prognosis is something different than it should have been. All right, I get your gripe, but at the same time, she has to be perfect. There is no job in this world where you have to be perfect, quite like an ER doctor. And my wife strives to be that on a daily basis. Well, Dr. Abdul El Sayed, this guy, says that, well, you know, actually, I've saved more lives than any doctor ever has, despite the fact that he does not have a medical license. You don't have a medical license, you can't call yourself a doctor. I don't care about what degree you got in college. I'm sorry, I just don't. I see it on a daily basis with my wife, right? This is a whole bowl of wrong. Anyway, here is Dr. El Sayed talking about, well, I am a doctor.
6: You got attacked by your rivals for calling yourself a physician, not just a doctor, even though you don't have a valid state medical license in New York or Michigan, which apparently is what you need legally to call yourself a physician. Do you wish you'd just stuck to calling yourself a doctor, which you are, to avoid all of this controversy and attacks on your physician status?
7: You know, at the end of the day, it's not about whether or not I'm a physician or a doctor. The question is, can you see a doctor?
5: Oh.
7: It's not about my education. It's about whether or not your kid gets a good education. So,
6: well,
7: I'm just not spending
6: that's a good
7: time.
6: Line, but people would say it's also about, did you tell the truth?
7: Well, I would say that I was the health director for the city of Detroit, and I've done more to provide more people health care or eliminate their medical debt than most doctors have done in their practice career.
5: Oh, screw you. Honestly.
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2: 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If you missed Joe Concha, here is what you missed.
5: If socialism can be sold in Michigan, not in Detroit, in a city, but Michigan, statewide. Michigan, a state that is the most purple state of the country, where Donald Trump won twice, you could say three times, depends on where you come down on the 2020 election. Well, either way, forever, Michigan is a very, very close state for Democrats and Republicans. And therefore, if you could sell socialism across that state, statewide, outside of Detroit, and win, then socialism is a big deal in this country. Then AOC could be the Democrat nominee in 2028. Socialism will take over every blue city in this country, already in New York, Morty in Seattle, Denver, Colorado. All right, fine. It's a thing where you sell a bunch of dumb, young primary voters free stuff. And it sounds so good. And these people don't follow politics or history very, very well. So they say, oh, wow, this is great. Free healthcare, free busing, government-run grocery stores. It's going to be cheaper than your average grocery store? Great. Wait, nobody pays for this? Awesome. Yeah, except, unfortunately, people do pay for it. Or it costs a hell of a lot more to build. For example, in New York, you want a grocery store that is run by the government? Okay. Apparently, these things were supposed to be $15 million per grocery store, five of them out of thousands. Put that up there. It's not going to make that much of a difference, but you want to do it? Fine. Well, now these grocery stores are already budgeted to be more than $30 million, twice as much to build. And then the government's going to control the prices? All right. That sounds great. Except that eventually these things will fail, because they have in Venezuela, in Cuba, in the Soviet Union. This stuff doesn't work.
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8: The Katz Roundtable. John Katzimatidis with former President Bill Clinton, revealing that he wanted to take out bin Laden before 9/11, 2001.
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19: 37 days until the election. Welcome to Full Court Press. I'm your host, Sean Spicer, here on WABC. Boy, what a big week we had in Washington and in the world of politics. We got to bring it to you all. We've got the insight as we head into these final 30 days. Can Republicans hold the Senate? Can they hold the House? I'm going to break it all down for you. A lot going on in the foreign policy world, though, as you guys know this week. UN was in town. For those of you in New York, you don't need me to tell you what that meant. Traffic galore, streets blocked like never before. But don't worry, we got our due when President Xi showed up here in Washington, D.C., and the city went into utter gridlock. I think we probably deal with it more, but when it rains, it pours in New York City for that UN General Assembly. There's so many leaders in town, they block everything. I assume you guys all leave town or make alternate plans, work from home or whatever it is. But the imagery that I saw makes this so, so challenging. Newt Gingrich is out with a 5-point plan. I'm going to discuss that later in the show. Trump's foreign policy. Listen, right now, I'm going to say two things that I want to make sure we're clear on. Sometimes the hand that you're laid is not the one that you choose, right? the UN General Assembly is what it is. It's always in September. So regardless of whether you've got a midterm, but the Chinese state visit was to some degree in our control. I mean, the president invited him here in May when he was visiting with him back during that Beijing visit. So they knew that this was happening. And I'm just trying to make sure that they knew that that was a possibility, that the electoral environment wasn't going to be great, but they went ahead with it. I got to tell you, I think the White House needs to sharpen its focus in the next 37 days. What do I mean by that? Less foreign policy. I get it. We have a war with Iran. It's a big deal. But no one right now, people are voting on issues of affordability, what matters to them, what's affecting their lives. And right now, no one is focused on, I mean, think about this. He got a deal with Greenland. That was amazing. It got no attention. I mean, this is a big strategic win for the United States. Huge. And it didn't even get a blip. The foreign policy stuff, I get it. We need to be focused on Iran. It's a priority. They are an existential threat to us. No question about it. But no one wants to hear about it right now. They want to hear about them. What are you doing for me? What are you doing to bring my costs down? What are you doing? And the administration's got a lot to brag on. They did the big, beautiful bill, which affects so many different key constituencies going into an election. Seniors, no tax on Social Security. First-time homeowners, first-time car buyers, because there's a whole thing in there about if you buy an American car. Gig workers and people who are bartenders, et cetera, who live in a tip economy. No tax on tips. It's huge. Think about this. But we're not talking about that. Trump RX. Think about how many people, how many drugs are affected by Trump RX. The day, and we will get to this, I will talk about the Trump ban on the media and why I think this could have been done much more effectively a little later on, okay? But I'm going to tell you this right now. The Trump RX is such a monumental thing. And the other day, the day that the ban went into effect with those three media outlets, they had struck a huge deal with Trump RX and Medicaid to bring down prices on prescription drugs. All 50 states, all territories signed off, Republicans, Democrats. This was, as Biden would put it, a BFD, big effing deal. Okay. This was something that affects people's budget. Do you know how many people literally sit around and say, okay, I have to spend this much on this heart drug, on this blood thinner, on this, Eliquis, all these things that they put in Trump RX, GLP-1 drugs. And all of this is something that they talk about, but it doesn't get the attention. Even at the convention, I was down there in Dallas. Dr. Oz did a amazing job of talking about it. And that was it. Where was that rolled into the other speeches? That's something that touches on everyone's life. Why? Maybe you're not on a ton of drugs, but your mom, your aunt, your grandparents, and we all know how much they're on fixed income because they've got a Social Security and a pension or whatever. So you suddenly say to them, hey, I brought that price of that drug down from $500 to $100, from $1,000 to $50. That's real savings every month in their budget. So I'm just telling you, it's a big deal. And I think that the idea that they're not touting it is a problem. And like I said, we just spent a week. Netanyahu was here. He gave a phenomenal speech. I got to say, I watched it and I thought to myself, he made a strong, compelling case and he just skewered Mondami. Skewered him. And I love the way that Netanyahu systematically laid out the case for Israel. Even if you're not a Netanyahu fan, even if you're not a big backer of Israel, you sometimes have to appreciate the player and the game and to say, okay, well played. I thought Netanyahu's speech was good. He brought in the Starlink and said, because of this, people can communicate. And he said to the president, a secretary general of the UN, I'm leaving this Starlink here with you because when the Iranian delegation defects, they're going to want to post on social media. It was brilliant. And I think that he talked about what they've done to counter the message that there's a genocide. This is all great. All great. But is it what you want to be hearing 37 days out from an election? I don't think so. I just, it's like Did we do any damage? No. But we wasted days. And in a campaign, there are two things that are above all the most valuable: money and time. Those are the two things that are the most valuable thing in any campaign. Okay? And we spent 4 days talking about foreign policy. Not one thing on domestic policy to make your life more affordable and better. No one wants to hear about the friendship that you have with Xi. I want to know what you're getting done. How are you making us safer? How are you making us more prosperous? What are they buying from us to help our farmers and ranchers? What deals are we doing to safeguard AI or to have them buy more chips or something? I don't know, but that just wasn't where we needed to be. And I love what President Trump is doing on the beautification. I really do. I think it's amazing that he's taking time, especially during our 250th, to think about what we have in this country, the history, those landmarks that were made to people who fought and died for America. I'm a huge fan of that. But I also think that, like, spending time talking about an arch and a helipad, again, is that what we elected the guy? Is that what people want to hear about? No. So anyway, I think we've got to remember you have X number of days and then you live with the consequences. And why people sometimes will say to me in comments or in emails, you're being too much of a downer or whatever. I'm being a realist, folks. I'm giving you the hard truth because I care that much about the agenda. And what I mean by that is I saw this in Trump 1.2. We lost the agenda once the House and the Senate are gone. You have no nominees. None. They are not. You think Chuck Schumer is going to play ball? Nada. You lose the House, you lose a big chunk of the agenda. And I'm just telling you this right now. That's a problem. That is a huge, huge problem. And we've got to be careful about what we wish for. Because if we just think that by putting our heads in the sand and saying the polls are all wrong, and guess what? Here's the beautiful thing. If I'm wrong, I'll be so excited. If I'm wrong that the public, and I don't care about the public polls. That's not what I'm looking at. That's not who I'm talking to. When I express concern, it's not because I'm reading some stupid Emerson public poll or some newspaper poll from USA Today. I'm talking to the candidates themselves. I'm talking to their strategists, their campaign managers, their advisors. I'm talking to the members of Congress. They're telling me where they're at. It's not great. Does that mean that we're doomed? No, I do a segment on the show every Wednesday, and I got a big announcement about that in a minute. But I'm just saying, like, so we're in the game. This is not a fait accompli. Anyone who tells you we're going to lose either chamber is a moron. This is on a razor's edge, folks. In every one of these districts, it's 1 or 2 points. It's get out the vote. It's motivation. Who's out there? Who's going to get their team out there more? So I'm just telling you, I just think we have to be laser focused. And I remember during the 2016 campaign, the team went to Trump, Jared Kushner, and others, and said, hey, look, this is the deal. We can pull this off if you stay focused. And he was laser focused. Austin Powers, laser focused. But we got to do it. In a little while, I'm going to give you guys an insight into the media ban. What happened, why it happened, and what I think could have been more effective. And as you guys know, since I was actually the White House press secretary, I know a little bit more about this than, say, almost everybody. Not to brag, but there are a few. In most areas, I'm like, tell me more. I don't know about this. This is one area where I'm going to give you guys some insight that I don't think you'll get anywhere else. So stick around for that. But I did mention on my show, one of the things that I've done for a long time is done this battleground series. We've done it every Wednesday. We alternate between the House and the Senate. Huge, huge success. And so what I'm going to try to do is balance that. We're going to start doing this now. Every Tuesday is going to be the Senate. Every Wednesday is going to be the House. And this happens for every week going forward till the election on my 6 o'clock Sean Spicer show, which you can sign up for on YouTube. But this is going to be huge. One of the things that I want to tell you guys about, though, is I get asked this a lot. What can I do? What can I do? You tell me that what's on a razor's edge. You tell me that we got to do this. And I want to know what I can do. So let me give you guys what I think you can do. If you go to the cookpoliticalreport.com, they'll give you the House outlook and the Senate outlook. So I don't really care, but either one. And they have categories: safe Republican, likely Republican, lean Republican, toss up, and then it goes the other way for the Democrats as well. Okay. Look at that toss up seat in particular, in the middle on both, frankly, for the Senate and the House. There's six now for the Senate, and there's 21 in the House. If you've got some money that you can be helpful, send it to the candidates. Go to their website directly. Give them $50, $100, $1,000, $5,000, whatever you can personally do. Candidate money is like the O-blood type of candidate money because they get the lowest possible rates by law on broadcast. So I know everyone's sending you emails and texts. Give us $20. Give us this. I get it. Everybody wants your money. I want your money. But that's the best place to do it. That's number one. Number two, spread messages on social media. Go look at these candidates, see what they're pushing out, and amplify it. Amplify it. Tag their opponent, tag them, and say, you know, so there's a story in the New York Times. Mary Peltola, who is the Democrat running against Dan Sullivan in Alaska. New York Times story comes out. She says she's absolutely in chaos and disaster. I have it on my Twitter feed. And if you go take that, retweet it, push it out, make sure that you're tagging Mary Peltola. Again, that's helpful. It gets it into the bloodstream. It gets it seen. So do something like that. Help spread some of the messages and remember to tag them. Reach out to people in the district and the state. So if I live in New York, but I know I've got some friends in Pennsylvania, you've got three districts there in particular that are battleground states, battleground districts. You got the Scott Perry seat, you got the Ryan McKenzie seat, and you've got the Bresnahan seat. Okay, those are three. They need your help. Do you know someone in Pennsylvania? Can you call them? Can you ask them? Do they have a plan to vote? Are they absentee? But don't procrastinate. Ask them, are they voted? Why not? Just bank that vote. Do it. Reach out to those people, friends, family, coworkers. Ask them, have they voted? Are they doing everything they can to make sure that people do? Those three seats probably could determine the majority. So that's just, anyway. So that's what's going on. Do that. Think about volunteering. Again, I'll give you the example in Pennsylvania because that's probably the easiest one, but I'm not going to. If you can drive somewhere and spend the last 48, 72 hours knocking on doors, making phone calls, some places even have virtual callbacks. So you can say, can I make phone calls for you? They'll send you a link. They give you some numbers and you can call from anywhere in the world into whatever district that is. So think about what you can be doing on that front to help these guys. The midterm spending is crazy. I mean, you look at this in Texas, Republicans are going to spend more than $100 million and Dems are only spending 10. In Ohio, spending on the Republican side has almost hit 50 million to 30. The money's there. North Carolina, Republicans are outspending in the mid 20s to 20 for Dems. It goes down and down and down. Money is not a problem. Okay. Money is not going to be a problem. It's getting people out to vote. So just do that, all of those steps, but try to see what you can do to help them. Anyway, coming up, Newt Gingrich, I'm going to read you this. This is from Speaker Mike Johnson. This is what Speaker Johnson said. He says, Newt Gingrich remains one of the great strategic minds in our party. And once again, he's using his experience and unique insight to help us chart the course to historic midterm victory. I'm always grateful for his friendship and advice. And I'm just listening to his first episode of his new series while I'm campaigning. As usual, he's spot on. When we stay disciplined and highlight the stark contrast in the election, we will win. That's what Speaker Mike Johnson said about Newt Gingrich, who has a brand new five-part series out about how we can win. Newt Gingrich is going to join us after the break. And then after that, I'm going to tell you about the White House ban on media. Stay with us. You're listening to Full Court Press. I'm your host, Sean Spicer. We'll be right back with Newt Gingrich.
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19: All right, welcome back to Full Court Press. I'm your host, Sean Spicer, here on WABC. Good Sunday morning to you. Well, I said it to you before the last break. Speaker Mike Johnson making it very clear. Newt Gingrich remains one of the great strategic minds in our party, and he's once again using his expertise and his unique insight to help us chart the course to a historic midterm victory. What does that victory look like? Speaker Gingrich has put together a five-part series on his website, Gingrich360.com, how Republicans can win a historic midterm victory in November. We are 37 days out this Sunday. Speaker Gingrich joins us now to give us that five-part tutorial. Speaker Gingrich, good to hear from you.
11: Well, it's great to be with you, Sean, and you've been through a lot of these campaigns too, so you know how up and down it can be. This is certainly a tough one for the Republicans, but I, on the other hand, the Democrats have been, I think, so far to left and have embraced a big government socialism with weird values to such a degree that could have been, I think, a much easier Democratic victory. Right now, we're still in play, and as you look at Senate races, for example, you see all sorts of places around the country where you wouldn't expect, for example, to have the Republican right now tied in Minnesota. Susan Collins has gradually come back. She's now ahead in Maine. And you begin to go state by state, and suddenly it's a very different picture than what the national media would like you to believe in.
19: So you mentioned these five steps. It's a five-part series that you have. Give me the sort of the five parts or the key takeaways that we need to be focused on in these remaining 37 days.
11: Well, the first one, which is the most important, is where I think we still are falling short, and that's to have a disciplined, strategic message, to stick to it, and to communicate it again and again. I couldn't help but think, as I watched President Trump at the United Nations, that if we could get that kind of a disciplined, comprehensive speech about what he's trying to get done in America, and if he repeated it again and again, he would be like Harry Truman, and you would see an amazing turn, because we have to win some big arguments. One of them, for example, is the Iranian war just a war of choice? It's a mistake. Or, given the nature of the Iranian dictatorship, do we literally have American cities at risk if they ever get nuclear weapons, since they have for a very long time now, over a generation, been chanting death to America? And there's a pretty good reason to believe that they mean it. I think if you look at everything that Trump has done to lower the cost of healthcare, when you talk affordability, health is the biggest single expense for most Americans. The average American family now works 4 months a year just to pay health insurance and health costs. I mean, think about that. 4 months every year. It's the equivalent of buying a small car every year. And yet Trump has done a tremendous amount to lower the cost of prescription drugs, to begin to move towards much less expensive hospitalization, to give people a lot more information so they can choose and their doctor can choose. But almost none of that has been packaged in a way that the average person can understand it and say, you know, they're moving the right direction. So not the first one was just...
19: But isn't that a problem? I mean, I, Mr. Speaker, I said this a while ago, earlier in the show, the entire convention that we had in Dallas, Dr. Oz spoke eloquently about Trump RX, what you're talking about, this ability to bring down prescription drug prices in key areas of people's lives. Seniors, blood thinners, heart medication, GLP-1s that are taking storm for millions of Americans. And yet, I was like, where's the rest of the message? Why are we not, to your point, I agree that you are a champion in healthcare, talking about innovation over and over again for decades now. And yet, where's that? I literally, like, guys, we don't, the ball's on the tee, hit it.
11: Well, look, for some reason, the president is unwilling to slow down, be disciplined, and communicate messages. I mean, he's a great stump actor. His speeches are amazing. He's very funny. He's almost a vaudevillian. But that doesn't get the job done. What gets the job done is to take three or four big things. So I list after the first.
19: He hit it.
11: Well, look, for some reason, the president is unwilling to slow down, be disciplined, and communicate messages. I mean, he's a great stump actor. His speeches are amazing. He's very funny. He's almost a vaudevillian. But that doesn't get the job done. What gets the job done?

0: So the second podcast is, you have to define clearly who the Democrats are. The cost of big government socialism in taxes, in bad government, in terrible services is going to be enormous. And we need to communicate it. And we're in a cycle right now where, because the school system has been so far to the left, you have millions of people who think socialism is fine. But the minute you describe it as big government socialism, they don't want it. It loses to free enterprise by a huge margin. And you take, for example, Mondami's proposal, mayor of New York, for a grocery store. I mean, does anybody seriously believe that a unionized city bureaucracy in New York can run a grocery store less expensive than Walmart or Amazon or Costco or Kroger? It's ridiculous. But we have to win that argument. The third thing is, as you mentioned a minute ago, we have to explain what we've been doing. We've done a lot of things to make life better. We've done a lot of things to begin to rebuild. I mean, we're looking right now at 5% real growth, according to the Federal Reserve, this quarter. That is a remarkably high growth rate. Wages are going up faster than inflation. People who have 401ks or have retirement pensions are all seeing their personal wealth increase dramatically. None of this is being communicated in a coherent way. And then, frankly, I lay out, I think we need to have a vision of a better future. I've just looked, for example, at the remarkable things that Jared Isaacman is talking about at NASA, where we will probably open a town in the moon in less than a decade. Not a one or two people, not a small, but literally a town. Nobody has a sense of excitement about the things that are coming down the road. And then lastly, I do an entire podcast just on health, because health is so central. I mean, I think we're on the edge of, for example, solving Alzheimer's. Well, I mean, people don't look across the whole system, but if you solve Alzheimer's, you basically solve the national debt. That's how expensive Alzheimer's is. This is both a human tragedy and it's an economic tragedy. And we are literally at the edge scientifically of understanding how to solve it. And we should be, the Republicans should be, the party of applying science and entrepreneurship, so you can live longer, you can live better, you can live healthier, you can live less expensively, and you can live with greater convenience. All of that's possible, but to make that real, you have to go out and you have to say it, and you have to be willing to stand up and argue and take apart. This whole idea of Medicare for all, I think, means health coverage for none. Because you look at the British National Health System, the idea we're going to turn power over to Washington bureaucrats so that they will, in fact, define our health care. Once you get people to think about what does this mean, Medicare for all becomes, I think, a huge liability for the Democrats.
1: So let me just bottom line it. I think too many candidates, and I saw this in Virginia and New Jersey last cycle, think that Trump or the cavalry is going to save them. And they're not taking the steps that you just laid out to heart and saying, I need to do this. It's literally like saying someone else will go to the gym for me and work out for me. So when you talk to these candidates, I know they call you for their advice. They call you for, you know, probably appearances or all sorts of support. Do you get the sense that the guys in the battleground states, in those 21 districts that Cook is saying are critical to maintaining a majority, the toss-up ones, are they taking the Gingrich strategy to heart?
0: Well, some are and some aren't. And I think part of the problem is you have a lot of consultants who charge a lot of money. And they think that they've got to somehow be clever. And what I'm outlining isn't clever. What I'm outlining is what Ronald Reagan did, what Franklin Roosevelt did, what Abraham Lincoln did, what Thomas Jefferson did. I mean, I think if you just do well the basics, you're going to win. But you have guys who are, you know, they run an ad about the percentage of votes that are missed. So they have all these things.

0: they think are clever gimmicks. Well, this is not a clever gimmick year. This is a year where there's a very big, simple argument. Are you prepared to turn your country over to big government socialists who are going to wreck the economy, weaken the country internationally, surrender to the Iranians, and concentrate power in Washington so bureaucrats can dictate to you what you're allowed to do? Now, that's the core argument about where we are with the Democrats. And I think we have to be prepared to make that case.
1: Do you think the money's enough? I read earlier some of the disparity. The Republican spending is phenomenal, right? But I question when I see some of the polling now, not that I look for trends. So is it moving in the right direction? I look at a bunch of these races and I'm like, we've spent tens of millions of dollars attacking the Democrat and I'm not seeing the needle move. And so the fundamental question is, should Republicans feel buoyed by the fact that we have a lot of money? Can it save us?
0: Well, money's helpful if you have a strategy. Otherwise, it's just, you know.
1: It's true, though, right? That's the thing. People just think they look at the number, not the strategy. Like, it's like going out to Vegas and blowing a ton of money and saying, I spent a lot. That doesn't mean anything. It's just, yes, right. You might have spent it completely irresponsibly.
0: You know, I look at some races where it's clearly very effective, and you're seeing a movement. Rick Jackson has a series of ads for governor in Georgia that are devastating and effective. They're fact-based. They're emotionally powerful. They define his opponent as the failure that she was when she was the mayor of Atlanta. And that's it's going to work. So I look at those.
1: You feel confident about that Georgia race?
0: It's working.
1: You're a Georgia guy.
0: I feel very confident about the governor's race.
1: Okay.
0: Partially because Jackson is just a phenomenal leader who has a great personal story as a foster child, as somebody who has helped hundreds of foster children. And there's just, you know, he has the substance to be a great governor. And his opponent, when she was mayor of Atlanta, was a disaster on such a scale that it's amazing that she got to be the Democratic nominee. So I'm more concerned about Mike Collins winning against Ossoff, and that's a perfect example. Ossoff's first vote is going to be to put radical liberals in charge of the Senate, period. And he can go back home and pretend he's a moderate. He's not a moderate. He's going to empower people who are so far to the left of the average Georgian that if they understood that, and I learned this from Zell Miller, who, when he got to Washington, having been a very successful conservative governor, a Democrat, but a conservative in Georgia, he was so shocked at how far to the left and how dishonest the Senate Democratic Caucus was, and he quit going to the meetings and ended up going to New York to the Republican National Convention to endorse George W. Bush. And I think that Ossoff is in the tradition of the very people that drove Zell Miller to endorse the Republican presidential candidate.
1: You know, I remember back in the day when you were speaker and then subsequently when the following speakers came on board, I was a Hill staffer and then a leadership staffer. And when the gas prices would go up, we'd trot down. You remember the Exxon there that's at like 3rd in Pennsylvania. And we do an event and talk about this. I feel like they're missing that sense of messaging, of talking about how they care about the price of gas. I get it. Everyone this week came out for a diesel ban because it was cool. But I was like, where has been the messaging on stuff like that prior to that? And I just wonder, is there a sense of political atrophy where members have forgotten how to campaign or they don't recognize the use of social media tools to benefit them?
0: Well, I think, again, I can't overstate this, and it's why the entire first podcast is dedicated to the concept of a disciplined strategy. Take, for example, the cost of gasoline, which is too high, and the cost of diesel fuel, which is too high. I mean, the first thing you have to do as a Republican is acknowledge that and say, you're right, it's too high. Now, why is it too high? It's too high because we are in a fight to stop a religious dictatorship that chants death to America and is trying to get nuclear weapons to take out American cities. Now, are you willing to go through 6 months or a year of higher gasoline prices to save Chicago or Seattle or Boston or Washington, because that's what this is about. And of course, the Democrats have consistently voted to surrender to the Iranians every chance they get. And here's a case on that. I can't overstate this. You look at the power, the clarity, the delivery of President Trump at the United Nations, and you ask yourself, if he had, like Harry Truman in 1948, if he had a clearly compelling message that he repeated for the next 7 or 8 weeks, day after day, pounding away at it, he would turn everything around. But, picking a fight with Canada and then greeting the Chinese dictator. And just look at it's all cluttered. And that clutter is not going to break through and win the argument.
1: Well, the last time that we had a balanced budget in this country was under your leadership. And then I was excited when DOGE came around this year, not just because of the waste, fraud, and abuse. I just think, frankly, the inefficiencies of government. You and I talk about this often. I still use your example of the ice bucket. It was that you told every candidate in 1994, ice is still being delivered to members of Congress's office, despite the fact they have a freezer and an ice maker in their office, but it's patronage. It probably saved a couple hundred grand. But your point was to visualize to the American taxpayer the waste that goes on and the reforms that Newt Gingrich was championing as we led into the 1994 election. Do you think that we've lost that as Republicans, this idea of fiscal discipline and balanced budgets?
0: Oh, sure.
1: That's not the answer I wanted. That is not what I wanted to hear.
0: Well, I mean, I think it's because people think it's not possible. And as you pointed out, as Speaker of the House, I led the only team in literally 100 years to balance the budget for 4 straight years. So I know it can be done. And when I left office, Alan Greenspan, then the chairman of the Federal Reserve, actually was testifying in the Senate that they thought we would pay off the national debt by 2009. And so I know it can be done because we did it. It's not a theory. But let me go back to what I said earlier. If you said to me tomorrow morning, focus on balancing the budget, the first thing I'd focus on is curing Alzheimer's. Because if you cure Alzheimer's, the financial difference over the next 40 years of curing Alzheimer's, it basically solves about half of your national debt problem just by itself. It's a little bit like the bank robber who's asked why he robbed banks. And he said, because that's where the money is. I mean, if you're going to, having done it, I'll just tell you flatly, if you're going to balance the budget, you better figure out the big costs and what you're going to do to bring the big costs down. Because you can tackle 1,000 little things, and in the long run, they get drowned by the big costs. But I think you could balance the budget within 7 to 10 years, anytime you are prepared to tackle it. And again, you've got to explain to the American people. We found that if you just went in and tried to cut spending, people were not very excited, and nobody wanted to do it. If you went in and said, we're going to balance the budget, and that requires us to cut spending, everybody piled on and helped. So you've got to get people a larger moral purpose, which then justifies a little bit of discomfort as they actually have to give something up in order to get to a balanced budget.
1: The last thing I want to ask you, I know you've been super generous with your time on this Sunday morning. I think the Republicans, I do this every Wednesday on my show, I think we're at about 212 seats right now. Probably closer to 215. We need just a handful to keep the majority. So I'm on the team. But if you play into the media narrative just for a second with me and say that the House, the odds are that it goes to the Democrats. If that were to happen, do you think we keep the same leadership in the House with Speaker Mike Johnson, Scalise, and Emmer at the big three?
0: Yeah. Look, let me just say up front, I admire Mike Johnson as much as anyone I've known in politics. When you look at the size of his margin, you look at his patience, his endurance, it's like the book of Job. I mean, I could never, I was a reasonably successful speaker. I could never have done
1: what
0: Johnson
1: does.
0: Not
1: true. Not true. Not true. Well, look, I wouldn't be where I am. I wouldn't be where I am. And I don't think I speak for literally probably millions of young political folks that you gave the leadership.
0: Well, I'm just reporting in no matter what you say.
1: You're getting your information from CNN.
0: No, I'm just saying that when I talk to Mike and I listen to his challenges, I am awestruck by his yeah. balance as a human being, his faithful commitment, the depth of his patience. And if you look at the actual results and compare it to the Senate, he has been, nobody could have predicted that he would be this much more effective and get that many things done. So I'm a huge believer in him.
1: All right. Speaker Gingrich, thank you for spending time with us on the Sunday morning. Sure. If you're interested in that 5-part pod, and by the way, I loved it. I read every one of the transcripts too. The back and forth you have with Megyn Kelly that you put in there, fantastic, in the lead up to 2016 and why the polls are wrong. So I encourage everyone to go to Gingrich360.com. Check it all out. Speaker Gingrich, thanks for being with us. When we come back, I'm going to give you a full breakdown of the media ban and why I think it could have been done more effectively. 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I'm your host, Sean Spicer. We'll be right back.
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2: 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The Full Court Press is on the air. 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
1: Welcome back to Full Court Press. I'm your host, Sean Spicer. I hope you enjoyed that conversation with Newt Gingrich. I honestly, I wasn't just flattering the guy at the end. When I was first in politics, my first real race that I got paid for was 1994, a contract with America, and I was in Connecticut's 2nd District, which is the eastern part, the New London, Groton, all the way up along the Rhode Island border up to Massachusetts. And the guy that I was working for actually was one of the signers of the contract with America. And Gingrich and his team came in, and they had these tapes, the GOPAC tapes. His aide by the name of Joe Gaylord, who's still around with him, and written all this stuff about how to campaign effectively. And I'm going to admit this. I'm a political hoarder. I actually still have all of those tapes and all that stuff that Joe Gaylord read. And what he continues to do is provide us a roadmap. When I say go to Gingrich360.com and listen to these things, it's a historical recognition of how we have won in the past, what we can do. I can't recommend that enough if you're a political junkie. But before the break, I told you guys, I wanted to break down this media thing. So in case you haven't, you're living under a rock, the president banned CNN, Politico, and MS Now. And look, he is right to be pissed about their coverage. They suck. They literally go out of their way to be negative, to spread misinformation for a bunch of groups that love to lionize themselves and hold themselves on a pedestal. They literally lie. Wolf Blitzer was on the other day saying how the White House was, quote, preventing them from covering the White House. Simply not true. Obviously, anyone can cover the White House. But I do think that while I am no lawyer, that this was not going to work out well. And I tell you, just because you remember Trump 1.0 and Sarah Band, Jim Acosta, and Brian Karam. By the way, Brian Karam was the Playboy correspondent. Yes, my friends, Playboy had a correspondent. That proves to you that the articles were real. But anyway, and the court said that, like, you can't just willy-nilly do that kind of stuff. You have to give warnings. You have to give them a time and a place. And the bottom line is the president just randomly kicked them out of the pool. And the court is now, while it's a 14-day stay, is going to say that you've got to give them reasonable notice. You've got to tell them what they did wrong. You've got to lay out a system. You can't just choose winners and losers. If you're going to give access to a space to press, then you've got to, you can't just pick and choose which press get to come in. And this is where the courts are going to come out. So we can all think they suck. My two cents, I'll share with you in a minute, but I want to play for you. It was so funny because Obama teed off right away. And he was like, oh, can you imagine what would have happened if I tried to do this to, say, Fox? Well, here he is, and then here's the reaction. Take a listen.
4: I'm trying to think what would have happened if I had said, you know what, Fox News, get out of here. It's unimaginable.
5: I think that what our advisors have simply said is that we are going to take media as it comes, and if media is operating basically as a talk radio format, then that's one thing, and if it's operating as a news outlet, then that's another.
6: Appearing on ABC News last Sunday, presidential advisor David Axelrod argued Fox News is not a real news organization.
7: And the bigger thing is that other news organizations like yours ought not to treat them that way.
6: And today, the White House took its first concrete step in that direction. The administration contacted the White House Pool, the five network rotation that has for decades shared the cost and duties of daily coverage of the presidency and to which Fox News has belonged since 1997. And made available for round-robin interviews the executive pay czar, Ken Feinberg. But the administration specified that all members of the pool were welcome except Fox News. The Washington bureau chiefs of the five TV news networks consulted that none of them would interview Feinberg unless Fox was included. And the administration relented, making Feinberg available to all five pool members and Bloomberg TV.
1: So he did try to do it. Now, I just play that for you because these guys on the left were so outraged. And, like, it was insane. As you know, the judge restored the passes to these guys. And the saga somewhat continues because the White House has not completely said that CNN is going to be given full access back. But needless to say, just when you hear these people say that they're so outraged, just remember they're full of it. Like, these guys are so, like, Obama did this. Biden stripped 440 passes from independent journalists. And clowns like John Carl from ABC went out and said, that's just not true. It is true. They were stripped from them. What they're not telling you is the following, that the way that the Biden White House did it was cute by half. So what they did was they said to independent journalists, you have to show us where your finances come from. You have to, they made the bar impossible for anyone to hit. And so they just say that all we did was change the criteria. Okay, well, that's like saying that I'm 5'6". Well, it is because I am 5'6". But the new criteria is only people who are 5'10 can come to the White House. Okay, well, so all you've done is change the requirement, but you know exactly what you've effectively done. And that's what Biden did. 440 got booted. And none of those people said a damn thing about it, and they didn't care. Because it's not really about press access. It's about them. CNN literally had a camera on the door of the White House briefing room so that when their reporter got back into the briefing room, they could explain the excitement that they all felt. It was all about them. When Bibi Netanyahu was addressing the UN, I've clicked on this little thing I've got on my TV that shows me like the chart of all of the, I have DirecTV. It shows you like has six channels. You know who wasn't covering Bibi Netanyahu? CNN. You know what they were covering? Themselves. This was all about them, how martyrs they are, and oh my God, the First Amendment and constitutional crises and all this. Yeah, but remember, they're the same guys who didn't want to cover the president when he gave a joint address, when he spoke from the Oval Office. Like, just cry me a river, folks. But I want to play for you something that's fascinating because Caroline Levitt went on Sean Hannity's podcast and talked about how fake news, how these fake stories actually occur. And I tweeted out afterwards, I tweeted the clip of this, and I said, true story about fake news. Because Caroline surmised very succinctly, and I want you guys to hear about this. This is how you get news. And I'm going to let her explain it, and then I'll give you it on the backside. Here she is.
8: They, you know, believe they are arbiters of the truth and doing the country a great service, but they are clearly slanted and biased against the president. You know, I've seen it so many times where, you know, this is how fake news is manufactured for your audience to understand. You'll have a hack journalist who comes up with a narrative on their own that they think is true about the president or the White House, and they love the palace intrigue stories. This person's fighting with that person, and that's like 90% of my job was batting down fake stuff.
9: Right.
8: And they'll go find a source who has...
9: Is that every day, by the way?
8: Every day, all day, from 6 a.m. till midnight.
9: Mm-hmm.
8: And they'll find a source who has no idea what they're talking about, was not in the room, doesn't even work at the White House, maybe worked on the campaign as like a volunteer staffer for one day. And they'll say, a source close to President Trump told us this. Like, who's your source? Because I was in the room, so I'm a better source than them, and I'm telling you, this did not happen.
9: Oh.
8: Well, you know, we really trust this source, and they'll still write it. All they need is two sources, one to say that happened, another for them to call and say, I heard this happened. That person will say, yeah, that probably sounds right. And then the story's written. And you can have the White House aggressively on the record pushing back, and they'll still print. It'll be in the front page of the paper the next day. So that's how things get written. They just seek to get a bad narrative, and they'll find anyone who helps them push that narrative. The other thing, if I may, the bias of omission is the most dangerous. You can see I get all fired up about this stuff. What you don't see in the news. I watch CNN when I was in my job. I watched it all day, every day. What you don't hear.
9: Why?
8: Because I got to know what the opponent's saying, Sean. I got to be prepared. Mm. No, but what you don't hear. You know, the president would sign amazing executive orders or give great speeches that they don't even cover. They don't even mention that the president of the United States did this or that on any given day. Like, don't you think your audience deserves to know what their president is doing? They don't think so. And I've gotten on the phone with the leadership of all those stations and said, why are you not taking the president's remarks live? Like, just let your audience decide how they feel about this. Oh, well, we have more important things to cover today. Okay, good to know.
1: There's two takeaways from that. The first one, I'll start with the latter, right? But the omission part. They don't look at it. I just gave you a great example before that. They choose not to cover his speech live. Whether you hate him or not, what are you afraid of? Are you afraid your audience is going to see him say something that you guys have said is false and you just don't want to cover it? And you, because this is the problem, is that the omission, they don't want you to know that President Trump and the Republicans are actually working to make the world a safer place and more prosperous. They just don't want you to see it. So the idea is that instead of, they get to say, what? Listen to what they say. Sometimes we're monitoring the situation, and if news breaks, we'll bring it to you. In other words, we are your gatekeeper. We decide what's news, not you. That's how this is. You have to understand that this is so critical. This is why when I said that they didn't care about the 440 passes being stripped, because their goal is we want to be the only ones that decide what you read, see, and hear. We control the narrative. We, the media, not you. You don't get to decide. We decide what you hear. We decide what's important. We decide who's good. We decide who's bad. And they've already decided, by the way. Trump bad. Democrats good. That's important to understand. But go back to the first part she said. I want you to understand this. This is how this works. And I know now because I'm one of these people that they call. And they'll say, hey, my editor wants me to do a story on the fact that Trump's losing support among key staff. Would you be willing to go on the record on background and say that? Not is it true? Would you say it? And then they say, how do you want to be? Now, of course, I would never say that. So just to be clear. But then and if I say no, because I don't think it's true, they'll be like, okay, thanks. We'll get back to you. Like, in other words, if you don't corroborate the narrative that they have, then they move on. They will go find somebody. And so as we found out during the first thing, remember those guys who were like anonymous, that were like low-level staffers that never were in the room, but they took them, they wrote an op-ed, they allowed that to go on and perpetuate a narrative. Because at the end of the day, it's all about they make the narrative up. It's like what they tell you in science. Like, you're never supposed to determine the outcome. Like, you have a hypothesis and you try to prove it. But they determine the outcome first and then go find people to corroborate it. And as Caroline noted in that interview, they don't care who you are. As long as they can pass the smell test so that they can tell their editor, we talked to a senior person or somebody close to the White House. How close are you to the White House? I mean, honestly, like, I always find that such a fascinating thing. But at the beginning of the segment, I said I think that this could have been dealt with differently and probably more effectively. And here's what I mean by that. The courts were gonna rule this was not legal. Like, there's just no way that was going to happen. But I do think that what they could have done was two things. One, ice them out. Stop giving Politico interviews and answering the questions. They don't have a constitutional right to that. The White House just did a whole sit down with Dasha Burns. Again, I'm not judging it, but you ban Politico one day and then hand them an interview the other. Which is it? Don't reward them. Don't, obviously, no one's rewarding MS now, but same thing with CNN. Stop taking their questions. You don't need to answer Caitlin Collins because she asked one. Just say, sorry, I'm not going to answer it. And then the other thing is promote the conservative folks. Promote these guys more. They've done a fantastic job. But make people go to those sites. So the president did an exclusive with the Daily Caller, the Daily Signal, the Daily Wire, the Sean Spicer Show. I don't care. WABC. He called into Michael Cohen the other day. Great. But make people go to those places. Make them listen to WABC or Sean Spicer Show to find out what's going on, not Politico or CNN. That's the answer to this. Ice them out. Don't go to their dinners. Don't give them interviews. That's the answer. Anyway, when we reconvene next week, it will be 30 days out from the election. But as I said, this week on the Sean Spicer Show, starting Tuesday, we will do the Senate Battleground Edition every Tuesday. And on Wednesday, the House Edition, like no one else. If you go to my YouTube channel, check them out. No one on the entire internet or anywhere is breaking down these districts, district by district, like we are. I love these segments. Take them, share them, learn from them. I'm giving you the honest truth with the money and the polling and the insights like no one else. Thanks for kicking off your Sunday with us here on WABC. You've been listening to Full Court Press. I'm your host, Sean Spicer. I'll see you here next week.
2: If you missed Rita Cosby, here's what you missed.
9: And I think this will be the demise of the Democratic Party, because I think the Democrats are too afraid to take them on. And you've seen this strength from so many of them. And in fact, even in Maine, where you got Graham Plattner, the guy with the big Nazi tattoo, and that was such a disaster. But you've got them saying up there, well, we need someone like Graham, minus the tattoo, minus the allegations of rape, minus the allegations of physical assault. We need someone nice and wonderful like Graham Plattner with his views that were so extreme Democratic socialists that we need someone like that, because he did get 72% of the vote in the primaries. I mean, that's a sad testament. And Maine is such a beautiful, great state. Wake up, Mainers. You deserve so much better. And he's not alone. You got this guy, Abdul El Sayed. He is running in the Michigan Senate primary. And Abdul El Sayed is running against Mike Turner, a very common sense, normal guy. Abdul El Sayed does have a primary. The primary, I believe, is coming up August 4th. And so there's a lot on the hopper there. And Abdul El Sayed, talk about an extreme. First of all, he hangs around with Hassan Piker. That's the guy who said that America deserved 9/11. And then he's hanging around with all these other kind of questionable characters in Dearborn, Michigan. And if this does not embody the radical democratic socialists of America, I don't know what does. Listen to Abdul El Sayed not that long ago, where he actually poses the question, do we really need cops? I kid you not. This is what he said. Take a listen. In his own words.
10: Do police really need to use guns? Do we need as much of a police force? And so if we ask ourselves about how we spend money in the public, where that money goes, where it comes from, we need to make a lot better decisions about investing in the things that root out poverty rather than investing in policing poverty. And we need to understand that these are racialized questions because of systemic racism. When we make a choice to invest in policing in a majority black community rather than to invest in public schools, that choice is influenced by systemic racism.
9: So, do we need guns? That was the focus of his questions. Do we need guns for police? Police are supposed to give them a piece of candy?
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2: 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If you missed Greg Kelly, here's what you missed.
11: John McCary is still with us from the Finest Unfiltered, an awesome podcast, The Ins and Outs of New York City and the NYPD. John, welcome back. You just told us about how de Blasio and Adams kind of shattered the NYPD. Mamdani, yeah, how do you shatter a million pieces on the ground? What's going on in Times Square right now? I heard you on your podcast, and you gave a very compelling kind of summary as to what's happening in a previously very, very safe part of the city.
12: Well, again, you know, this is the effect of a decade of non-policing. We went away from policing minor crimes. So traditionally, if you walked in Times Square, like let's say when your father was the police commissioner, or even people past as police commissioner, you wouldn't see people drinking, you wouldn't see people loitering, you wouldn't see people harassing tourists. The NYPD would handle all of these issues. You wouldn't have unlicensed vendors everywhere. You wouldn't have all of these issues, large groups gathering, being masked, looking like they're up to no good, and most of the time they're up to no good. If anyone was carrying weapons around there, they wouldn't feel comfortable to do so. But the style of policing that the NYPD does now is not that. We basically respond to crimes after they happen and then try to solve them and pick up the pieces instead of being proactive and preventing them from happening. So what's happening is now you're seeing a lot of crime, and it's a lot of minor crime that's happening in Times Square, and it's leading to larger crimes such as shootings, stabbings, and robberies. And the once safe Times Square that felt like you were safe, like you were in Disney World, no longer feels like that. And you could even see a diminished police presence there as well. You know, post 9/11, we've had a very high counterterrorism posture in Times Square specifically. And I was just in Times Square last week. I didn't see that same posture. I was like, where the hell are all the cops?
11: And there was a time where just the presence of cops would kind of, certain people who want to commit crimes, you know, don't come here. Just the presence of cops. And I think the bad guys have figured it out that, you know, the cops are limited in their authority. They've been limited by the administration, and they can get away with stuff that they wouldn't even try pulling not too long ago near cops.
12: Well, I mean, the other thing you have to look at is our criminal justice system significantly changed in the last decade as well, where, you know, traditionally people arrested for minor crimes in the past in New York City would, you know, did they ever traditionally spend long stints in jail? No, but they would have to see a judge in the morning. They would spend a night or a weekend in jail when they acted up. And we've removed even that. So when people are arrested for minor crimes, they're not even traditionally arrested. 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And they think that not only cops are the joke, but they think our criminal justice system is a joke.
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13: And welcome, everybody. Sunday morning. If your house hasn't floated away yet, thanks for tuning in. It's a weird storm, isn't it? What we have going on is at the Jersey Shore, for example, or out on Eastern Long Island, it's a disaster. Long Beach Island. Just put in Long Beach Island during a break, of course. Don't, you know, walk away from the show. But on Twitter, put in Long Beach Island flood, and you're going to see some crazy videos. Same thing with Manasquan, New Jersey, obviously out in the Hamptons as well. It's not pretty. But where I am, which is like kind of like northeast New Jersey, I'm about 20 miles west of New York City, it's fine. I mean, my kid played soccer and football today. So, you know, things are still happening. And it's just a storm where it's gonna lurk, right? It's just going to stay over us for, I think, at least through Tuesday. We're going to have rain, but not, it depends on where you are, right? And I know the station, we're on in other parts of the country. I'm sorry to bore you with this stuff, guys, if you're listening in other cities, other towns. But yeah, it's a nor'easter. It's rare for this time of year. But for the most part, it's not as bad, except if you're near an ocean right now for many, many people listening out there. Okay, enough about the weather. Did you see Zora Mamdani on SNL last night? All right, it wasn't Zora Mamdani, but SNL, you know, used to hit all sides. I mean, we're talking a long time ago. Now it's just not a good show. It really isn't. And they had Mamdani on last night, and they made him look like a really nice guy who works really hard, and Trump to look like a buffoon. And it's like, all right, they won't mock AOC because they just won't. It's like Jimmy Kimmel, right? Thou shall not mock a Democrat in any way, shape, or form. But there was this skit last night. The Trump imitation's not very good, to be honest. It's okay. But it's just not a funny show anymore. I hate to say it. I sound like a curmudgeon, probably. But I liked the show all the way through, like, you know, the Will Ferrell years, which went through 2005, 2006. So that's not recent. It's about 20 years ago. But in recent years, you tell me, show me somebody who's come out of SNL that's become a big star. Like, think of the early days, for example. Think of Chevy Chase, right? Well, I think only had one season on SNL and then became, obviously, you could argue, the one of the biggest actors, comedic actors anyway, of the 80s, right? You think of Caddyshack. You think of Fletch. I could go down the list. Bill Murray, right? Ghostbusters, Stripes, Groundhog Day comes out of there. Jim Belushi would have had a... John Belushi, excuse me. Well, Jim Belushi also had a career out of SNL. But yeah, John Belushi would have been one of the all-time greats, I think. And Animal House obviously stands out. I could go through the lit Dan Aykroyd, right? And then even in later years, Eddie Murphy. Then you go to Adam Sandler, Chris Farley, Will Ferrell. I mean, just incredible talent has come out of there. Can you say that about SNL lately? So, all right, I guess I set this up long enough. Here is Mamdani and Trump meeting on SNL, and it's about as cringe as you would think. Cut number 16, go.
14: Of course, but first, I need to address this nor'easter. Quick, get out your phone. I need to send an urgent message about this dangerous storm.
15: Ready, sir.
13: All right, I think we get the point, guys. That's basically how that went. It just, whatever. And I'm going to move on. There's not much more to add to that. All righty then. So... we'd like to play Bill Maher on this show on Sundays because he makes a lot of common sense. And you say, well, he's a liberal. Yeah, but as far as criticizing his own side, CNN, MS Now, no one on those networks has the balls to actually do that. Again, it's just like SNL. It's just like Jimmy Kimmel. There's really no difference. Maher, at least, hits both sides. And you can appreciate the authenticity. And he means it. It's not like he's doing it just for... you know, performance. You get the feeling that this guy is grounded in his principles. You could disagree with some of them, of course. But here he is going off on Gavin Newsom. Right now, remember, Maher does this show in California. He does it in Los Angeles. He does it before a 99.9% liberal crowd. And he could get applause out of them for just making common sense thoughts. Wow, how refreshing. Cut number one, go.
16: I remember when COVID hit. Right before they took us off the air because of, oh, you know, it was so dangerous. But I said, you know, the S's, just take care of your S's. Sugar, cut down on sugar. Sun, get sun. Stress, sleep. Of course, we did the opposite on all of them. Everything we did the opposite. People did, I mean, Gavin Newsom said last week, you know, it was insane to close the beaches out here. And in hindsight, well, some of the people were saying in present day time, go to the beach, that it was the beach, sunshine, fresh air. I feel like COVID and how we treated it may have turned people more to like our alternative way of thinking about things. You think that's true?
17: Yeah, I think it's true. And I think it made what used to be called alternative or just Eastern or niche,
16: right,
17: mainstream. I mean,
13: yeah, so Maher goes off on eventually Newsom closing the beaches. And Newsom now is saying, yeah, I guess I got it wrong. But in hindsight, you know, can you really blame me? Yeah, actually, we can. We really can. Just like we can in New Jersey or New York for keeping things closed way, way too long. All right. Meanwhile, I don't know if you saw this story, but it really is remarkable. There is a white Jewish woman who... has been claiming now for years. No, by the way, a teacher. What? Who are we hiring? Is there any vetting? This woman teaches 10-year-old children. My son's 10. And she was pretending to be a black Palestinian woman when she actually is white and Jewish. Oh, boy. It's Rachel Dolezal all over again. Remember her? She was a girl from the NAACP. Who claimed to be black when she was actually white? Like a Michael Jackson in reverse? Remember, Michael was black, like in Thriller, like, you know, genuinely black, and then became as white as like a Hallmark Channel, you know, advertisement. Like that's basically how that went, as far as Michael changing the color of his skin. This is the opposite. And here's Mar going off on this as far as why she would change her identity completely. And it ain't about the cause. Cut number two, go.
16: And a question. Have you heard about the Palestinian Rachel Dolezal?
15: Yes.
16: What do you make of this? No. You haven't?
15: No.
16: Okay, there's this woman, her name is Hannah Gann, and
15: she's pretending to be Palestinian?
16: Is that... Well, she's Jewish. She came forward. She's a white Jewish lady. and she has admitted that she was darkening her skin and basically cosplaying as a Palestinian. I mean, this is to your point, also about Gaza being the issue, that a white Jewish lady wants to be a Palestinian.
15: Well, there are these radical left-wing Jews who see it as their role to condemn Israel and say that it's committing genocide and it's as bad as the Nazis. And, you know, Hannah Einbinder and Susan Sarandon, yeah. Wallace Shawn, all these people. And this girl seems to have taken it to the next level, right? Where she's at now actually pretending to be a Palestinian. I think it's actually really insulting to Palestinians. I mean, they should be able to speak for themselves, not have some left-wing Jewish lady.
16: It just shows, as always with these kind of people, it's so much more about them than the cause.
15: Yes.
13: Right.
16: The cause is them.
15: Yeah.
16: The cause is just a vehicle for them to be showing you what good people they are.
15: Yes.
16: Their number one agenda is to let everyone know, I am a better person than you. I am morally superior to you, and I will do whatever I have.
13: Exactly. That's everything. That is everything. It's funny because I was on Sean Hannity's show from Charleston last week, and I heard this perspective after I was on. I'm like, oh, why didn't I really look at it that way? I mean, I still condemned her, of course, and made a couple of jokes about it. But that's the whole thing. This is, I'm better than you to the point where I'm going to change my skin color and take up a cause because I am morally superior to you. It has nothing to do with the actual cause. And again, if you're mad about what's going on in Gaza, then go to Gaza. Ed Sheeran, go to Gaza. Macklemore, whoever that is, the rapper who got thrown off of Sheeran's tour, go to Gaza. Then put your money where your mouth is. I mean, Jimmy Carter, I always admired, where he wasn't a good president, of course, but after the fact, you know, Habitat for Humanity, the guy didn't write a check. He actually built homes, like with his bare hands with other people. You have to admire that on some level, like post-presidency. Obama, POS. I mean, this guy just opened his library. It cost $800 million to build. It is a monstrosity, by the way. If you haven't seen this thing, and I'm sure you have, but if you haven't, Google it during the commercial break. It is the ugliest building in the history of buildings. It really is horrible. And it's in a place in Chicago where they had to actually drive businesses out just to build this thing at $800 million. And the guy doesn't do anything for Chicago, which is in ruins now at this point. It's a great city. The North Side by Wrigley, Addison, great. It's all good, but the rest of the city is falling apart, and he builds a shrine to himself. Obama bad, Carter good. But that's the whole point, though. If you really, really care about a cause, don't tweet about it all day, and don't do interviews on CNN all day. Go there if you really have a problem with something and you want to fix something and do something for the good of people. All right. Before we get a break. Actually, I got two before we get a break. Bill Maher also talked about slavery. And, you know, there's a lot of guilt going on now around slavery, you know, 200 years later, whatever it is, I guess it's 150 years. And when you really, really think about it for a moment, this is something that is not confined to the United States. Yet we're hearing certain people like Angie Nixon, who's running for Senate in Florida, for example, right? Or even Memdani's talked about this as well, AOC certainly, that there should be reparations for descendants of slaves. And you think about the logic around that for a moment. Basically, what they're saying is, okay, you, whitey, or you, anybody for that matter, Latino, Asian, doesn't matter, you're going to pay out of your own pocket, even though you've never owned slaves, right? You're all these years after the fact. You're going to pay for these people who have never been slaves, and you're going to give them money. Like, that's basically the proposal, which makes utter no sense, but more and more Democrats are embracing this. And here's Maher giving us a little history lesson on slavery in cut number four. Go.
18: Bill Maher upset a lot of his liberal friends after dropping this statement during a live segment.
16: The way people talk about slavery these days, you'd think it was a uniquely American thing that we invented in 1619. But slavery throughout history has been the rule, not the exception. The Sumerians, the Egyptians, the Greeks, Romans, the Arabs. The word slave comes from Slav, because so many Slavic people were enslaved, and they're as white as the Hallmark Channel. Who do you think gathered the slaves from the interior of Africa to sell to slave traders? Africans. Everybody who could afford one had a slave, including people of color. I've said it before and I'll say it again. Humans are not good people. And the capacity for cruelty is a human thing, not a white thing.
13: Precisely. You won't see that taught in many American schools, however, because that steps on the narrative. Okay. So, actually, this is before we go to break. And this is my former colleague, Jonathan Swan, who I think is one of the last great objective reporters that are out there, quite frankly. He's with Axios, and I get Axios is left. But Swan is like an old school kind of reporter, like kind of in the Mike Wallace kind of realm, except he's Australian. But here he explains, and I wrote about this in my book, actually. So I had this thought first, Jonathan. No, I'm only kidding. But honestly, here he is. Talking about why it was better that Trump lost in 2020 than if he won. And the logic is exactly a point that I've been making for years. Cut number five, go.
16: John, you said that Trump losing the 2020 election was the best thing that happened to him. To him.
19: Mm-hmm.
16: What do you mean by that?
19: Oh, I don't even think it's disputable. I mean, if he had won, if he'd eked out a narrow victory in the 2020 election, he would have been hobbled by COVID. He would have, every major economy around the world had inflation. There were supply shocks. He would have had to manage that. He says it wouldn't have happened under his leadership. Impossible to disprove, but, you know, hard to believe as well. And he also wouldn't have had the time to assemble the team that he wanted. So for all those reasons, it would have been a pretty reactive term. Whereas he lost, he was out of office, he was built up as a almost mythological figure through the indictments. I mean, we wrote a story in the Times. After that first indictment, his fundraising was like Mount Everest. Every aspect, attention on him, media coverage, it all went up. The assassination attempts, he was enlarged through that period, and his team had time to really prepare for the second term. So, I mean, to me, it's not even a question.
13: He's so right about that. Think about what a second Trump term would have been 2021 through 2025. He's right about inflation. I mean, that was a COVID thing, supply thing. Biden, obviously, well, not Biden, but whoever's running the country at the time, completely and totally made it 10 times worse with all those spending bills. But he would have inherited that. He would have been strapped down by the fact that it still would have been a Democratic House and a Democratic Senate for at least the first 2 years, which would have just had him in impeachment after impeachment. And he was able to redo his team exactly the way that he wanted it. So then you have a J.D. Vance as your vice president, not Mike Pence. You have Marco Rubio as your secretary of state and not Rex Tillerson, for example, right? And your chief of staff is Susie Wiles instead of Reince Priebus. Like, I could go down the line, but he was able to reset. And more importantly, people became nostalgic for the Trump years. I remember he said this, and we're going to go to break here. When he ran in 2024, I was at his rally in Wildwood, New Jersey, and he said, you know what? I used to have to say, imagine a country run by Hillary Clinton, or imagine a country run by Joe Biden. He says, now you've had 4 years of Biden. You don't have to imagine it anymore. Do you like this, or do you like what I'm going to bring and what I brought in my first term? And that's why you won. Anyway, this is Joe Concha. This is the Tunnel to Towers Foundation show, back with so much more, including our birthday of the day. It's a great one. You're going to want to stick around. 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
22: 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Is AI changing everything? Well, there are many, many opinions. In my opinion, AI, to me, all it is a super Google machine. Well, what does that mean? There is no artificial intelligence. It's only as good as the programmer. Intelligence? No. Searching more places to create that it looks like intelligence? Yes. Overrated at this point? Absolutely. But again, it will need some kind of regulation. When I grew up, the Encyclopedia Britannica was the Bible of the truth. The question is, what will be the Bible of the truth for AI? AI is only as good as the programmers and their personalities that create it. Finally, I agree with President Trump. We have to win the AI game worldwide and beat every other country. That way, we keep America the greatest country in the world. I'm John Catsimatidis, and that's the Cat's Corner.
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23: And to the phones we go. Anthony, what's on your mind?
24: Well, Dominic, I never know whether we're going to get the Dominic Carter Reviews Rockland County Eateries, the Dominic Carter Politics and Social Issues program, or the Dominic Carter's Wild World of Wild Animals program.
23: You know what, Anthony? That's done intentionally. I don't want you folks to know where I'm coming from on any given day. One day it may be serious politics all the time. The next day I may be talking about when animals go bad.
24: I love your animals.
23: Wait. What type of animal is that, Matt? Oh, that's a bear, right? That's a bear? That's a bear?
25: That's a grizzly bear that may be visiting your house.
23: Oh, boy. Did you hear that, Anthony?
24: Was that a Rockland County black bear?
25: Yes, it was. From
23: hey,
25: Pomona.
23: Wait a minute. Why the bear got to be black? I'm only joking, guys. What's going on, Anthony?
24: Hey, this is serious. A few weeks ago, you said you had a lot of problems, and you know we could change things for the better. And I was out mowing the lawn the next day, and I was thinking about it, wrote some stuff down. You know, it starts with you. The you generic, you know, you, anybody.
23: Okay.
24: Like, Is your home clean? Is your front porch clean? Your apartment? Whatever. Do you take care of your neighbors? Do you check in on them? Do you do things like that? Or when you get up in the morning, do you brush your teeth and comb your hair? Or pick your hair if you use Afro Sheen, whatever.
23: Wait, Anthony, but, Anthony. Whoa. Afro Sheen, those days were over for me. Don't laugh, Matt Blaze, when I was like 12 years old. Now, Anthony. Anthony, am I a bad guy? I'm not going to lie. I kind of duck my neighbors, and the reason why I duck them is because sometimes when I'm taking the bus, I shouldn't tell this story because they may be listening, and then I'll be persona non grata. But anyway, I could be late for the bus, and I'm like, I gotta go. Yeah, well, let me ask you this about Trump. I gotta go. Let me ask you that. And so I don't want to, when I'm not working, I don't want to talk politics.
24: You don't want to be working.
23: I don't want to be working. And so is it wrong of me, Anthony, to duck my neighbors when I'm not working?
24: No. They need to understand where you're coming from there. But the point is, you know what I'm saying? You know, are you taking care of yourself first? You know, like, remember Obama, President Obama? I believe his exact words were, "I wish the brothers would pull up their pants." Do you remember that?
23: I don't pay that much attention to Obama, but I know he said something like that. Yes.
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0: Oh. It's opera. It really is. Darling, I'm back to you. And I stepped all over Meatloaf. Why would I do that? That one of the great voices ever. He should have had more hits. I know he had a good four or five. And that's very, very awesome, right? And then my instinct was to play Paradise by the Dashboard Light. But no, Bat Outta Hell is a great, great song with 100 different pitches. And you see this guy, he just belts it out. So he is our birthday of the day, of course, which we play it this time every day. 79th birthday, Meatloaf, he would have been 79, died about 5 years ago. So thank you for that, for Kevin. But yeah, next time you drive and you want to go really fast, play this song and you'll be very, very happy. This is Joe Concha. This is the Tunnel to Towers Foundation Show. 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
0: 79th birthday, Meatloaf, he would have been 79, died about 5 years ago. So thank you for that, for Kevin. But yeah, next time you drive and you want to go really fast, play this song and you'll be very, very happy. This is Joe Concha. 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
1: 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Just say, play 77 WABC. If you missed Katz and Cosby, here's what you missed.
3: KT, former Deputy National Security Advisor under President Trump. Did you see this, KT? It's interesting because the president, originally President Trump talked about this 20% toll. And then he said, no, I'm not going to do that. I'm going to do what he calls a reimbursement fee with trade and investment deals, he says, that the Gulf states are going to make into the United States. In other words, they'll contribute to America. But it's an interesting idea. What do you make of that, and how does that work? What, they're going to, what, build a plant somewhere or do something?
4: Yeah, so in the very beginning of the first term, President Trump, you know, we have this understanding that we would keep the strait open, we would protect the countries, the Gulf Arab countries, we would protect Israel, and he kept saying, we're getting nothing for it. Why don't they pay us? For these are really rich countries. Why should we pay to defend them? To protect them.
5: Now, what does it cost, KT, a month or a week to have one aircraft carrier and its accompanying destroyers?
4: Well, look, John, the aircraft carriers are going to be someplace. So if they're not in that region, they're in another part of the world. So they're already going to be afloat. But, you know, it's a $1 trillion defense budget. You figure out what's the percentage of that that puts forward basing in the region that has the armada there for an extended period of time. It's probably, we're talking hundreds of millions of dollars. So what does that mean to the countries, the wealthy countries in the Gulf? President Trump has finally gotten what he really wanted in the first place, was he wanted the Gulf Arabs to pay for us to defend you. And that's exactly what he's gotten. I never thought that 20% toll thing, that didn't make any sense to me when he announced it yesterday on Truth Social. What does make a lot of sense is Trump getting those Gulf Arab countries to pay for the defense, to pay us to help defend themselves. Now, are they going to, you know, donate it to the U.S. Treasury? No. They're going to invest in America, and that's what's even more significant. It ties our economies closer together. It's prosperous for both of us. It's a win-win. And we're now going to see, my guess is we're going to see an additional $500 billion of investment. As Rita said, are they going to build factories? You bet they are. They're going to build tech stuff, and we're going to invest in them as well. We'll build American tech in their country. But again, this is the Abraham Accords on steroids. We are now going to, as President Trump said when he went to Saudi Arabia the second time, we're going to trade technology for terrorism. And we're going to trade consumption and consumerism and trade for terror and chaos. And so this is the Trump doctrine, right? We'll defend you, but we want to have an economic relationship with you, which far outlasts any
1: Cosby
4: temporary arrangement
1: You're
4: that you might have with another country.
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0: are going to win in the Senate, and I think we're going to do okay. But what we've got to do now is to focus our efforts not on the word socialism, not on the words big government, but on the very specific programs that the Democrats will pass that will make the lives of all of us miserable.
1: Mm.
0: So, Doug, tell us about the fundraising situation.
1: Party cash advantage. The GOP's three main national committees entered September of 26 with roughly $233.4 million in cash on hand, compared to the Democrats at $130.4 million. So that's pretty good. That's double. What is that? It's close to double. It's amazing. So we have some money. I think we've got to put that money in getting to the independents. You know, listen, you know what the problem is? People might not come out to vote. And we have to actually get to the Democrats that are in the middle, where they're not going to want to vote for Trump's, you know, for conservative people, but maybe they'll stay home, you know, because they don't want these socialist people to come in. I think that's, I don't know how.
0: The thing here is that we've got to go back to the specific topics.
1: Yes.
0: And here are the ones that I'm asking us to poll. The Democrats, all of these, what the Democratic Socialists would do if they won: eliminate private health insurance, end the deportations of criminal aliens, stop preventing Iran from getting a nuclear weapon, requiring diversity, equity, and inclusion, DEI, in all federal programs, put men in women's sports, have race-based affirmative action, big increases in taxes, including taxing unrealized capital gains, which means how much your house has gone up in value being taxed right now, even though you're not selling it. In continuing no bail releases of violent felons pre-trial. And Democrats would impose personal liability for cops making arrests. Cuts in defense spending, they would ban fracking, they would stop photo ID for voting, they'd end work requirements for welfare, they'd increase federal aid for illegal immigrants, they would advocate sanctuary policies to prevent illegals, protect illegals from ICE, they'd want to eliminate ICE, they'd want a Medicaid coverage for sex change surgery, and continued support for the Palestinians in the UN, and eliminate aid to Israel. That's a hell of a package, and what we've got to do is to figure out which are the key elements that are going to win this race.
1: Right, but like you said many times, they want that for some reason, and I don't know how voters look at that and say, well, that's my party, I'm voting for them.
0: Well, that's what our poll is going
1: to
0: be about.
1: Right, that's what we have to focus on, how to get to the people in the middle.
0: Meantime, the Supreme Court has handed Trump a major win.
1: This is great. Trump just won a major Supreme Court victory with control of Congress on the line. The justices cleared the way Friday for the administration to resume using its expanded federal citizenship verification system while a legal battle over the program continues. That means state and local election officials can once again, which last week we thought it was going the other way, right? It means state and local election officials can once again turn to the modified systematic alien verification for entitlements database, better known as SAVE, when they need the federal government to verify an individual voter citizenship status. HIP database is back in operation for voter verification requests. So that's pretty good. Just last week, wasn't it going the opposite way?
0: Yeah, it was, and the court ruled that they can do it.
1: Wow, that was beautiful. Now we have the DOJ prioritizing voter fraud prosecutes. This is good, too. The Trump administration is putting new emphasis on investigating alleged voter fraud with the midterm elections just weeks away, deploying hundreds of federal investigators and attorneys while warning what arrests and prosecutions will increase in the final weeks before Election Day. The Justice Department has designated the effort a top priority as President Trump presses his administration to identify non-citizens who may have registered to vote or cast ballots illegally. So, just like my signs and my trucks that are going around, if you get caught, if you're a

0: people listening, call me. I've called a couple of people. No one called. So, yeah. All right, go on, Sandra.
1: Wow. Yeah, so what I'm saying here is they're doing the right thing for their candidate, and we, if we get him, we're doomed. So I don't understand why you're doing the right thing. You reached out to Mike Rogers, but we should be saturated with him, too, even though they tell me, oh, well, we don't need to. We're not voting over there. Well, either of these people, but they're going to where he is. So I think our people should go there, too, and make a big deal out of Mike Rogers.
2: Good point,
0: good.
2: Doug, tell us about what Vance has done with Obamacare, because that's important, number 20.
0: The White House Task Force to Eliminate Fraud, led Vice President Vance, he's cutting 760,000 individual accounts that are on the Affordable Care Act. That's the Obamacare.
2: That's kicking 670,000 people off Obamacare.
0: Right.
2: Saving $2 billion for the taxpayers.
0: Right. And during the Biden administration, Obamacare enrollment increased from about 10 million people to more than 22 million. A Department of Health and Human Services report issued this year an estimate that nearly half of new Obamacare enrollments during Biden's time in office were fraudulent.
2: These were people that don't have Social Security numbers. Didn't give them, probably many of them don't exist. This is a scam to try to get the federal government to pay it under the rubric of Obamacare. It's outrageous.
0: And to get votes, for Democrats to get votes. Hey, let's take Robert from Yonkers.
2: Hey, Robert.
0: Hey, Robert.
3: Hi, guys. I want to expose a myth. And what inspired me to call is what Doug said. I'm afraid people won't come out to vote. So please give me a moment.
0: Sure.
3: There is no such thing as not voting. It's an illusion. So why wouldn't people come out to vote? Because they bought into the myth that has become a mind virus, which is my vote doesn't count. So why bother? Nothing's going to change. This excuse has become an inherently disempowering belief, which is infectious as a virus and results in lazy people falling to complaining rather than being responsible for an outcome.
0: Mm-hmm.
3: And no one knows how you voted anyway.
0: Right.
3: Mathematically Ogden, factual.
2: The poet Ogden Nash had a great poem. He said, "The electorate has such delicate palates, they can't find anyone for whom to cast their ballots." And when someone terrible gets elected, they say, "There, that's just what I expected."
0: All right, Robert, continue.
3: Mathematically factual, not voting is passive voting.
0: That's
3: it's
0: right.
3: Voting by forfeit. You gave your vote to another.
0: Mm-hmm.
3: If there are two, and this actually happened to someone I know in Mount Vernon, New York. He ran for election in council. He lost by one vote.
0: What?
3: One vote. If two people are running for an election and the person that won is the candidate you did not want to win, and you did not vote, well then, guess what?
0: There it is.
3: You voted for that person.
0: That, I say that all the time.
2: That's right. Let's go to Rick.
3: Really
2: thank
3: no
2: you very much.
3: Not voting.
0: Thank you, Robert.
2: Thank you, Robert.
0: Where in Rockers are you from?
2: Let's go to Richard in New York. Hi, Richard.
4: Hey, good afternoon, guys. In response to your repartee with Roxanne, 2 points. In 1926, Henry Ford gave his workers the five-day week, specifically so they would have Saturday and Sunday, and they would need to buy more cars. How's that?
2: Wow, I didn't know that. That's great.
4: And the other thing was, I got this from Rob Mastorino on his radio program a number of years ago. And Doug should dig this. He said that the parkways, for example, the Taconic was built in 1926, right?
0: Beautiful.
4: They were meant to flood to alleviate the estates of the wealthy, who formed much of the population when those parkways were built.
0: Really?
4: That's why they're still screwed up today.
0: Yeah. The beautiful parkway, it's iconic, it's gorgeous.
2: Cool.
0: To drive north. Thank you.
4: You're welcome.
0: Richard?
2: Now.
4: Yeah. Oh, you want another poem from Ogden Nash? It's a short one.
0: All right, go.
4: It's the Bronx, no thanks.
0: You know what, though? The Bronx really has cleaned up a lot. You could go and enjoy it somewhat. I mean, it's still what it is, you know? So, but you go to Arthur Avenue, Botanical Gardens.
2: I want to shift from the Bronx to talk about China.
0: Okay, go.
2: Because this is important. China faces a... This is from...

0: an essay by Rod Martin, who is increasingly becoming a great source for me and a great person in internet thinking. Go to rodmartin.com and sign up for his website.
1: Mm.
0: China faces a democratic disaster, a fact rarely appreciated in the West, but understood all too well by Xi Jinping. The one-child policy was a catastrophic human rights violation, expressed in the anguish of millions of mothers and the millions of abortions forced on them by the state. But that's only the beginning of it, of the nightmare. China's total fertility rate is now just 0.92. Simply to replace the existing population, that number would have to be 2.1 or higher. It's likely to stabilize at just about 0.8 because young Chinese women have been indoctrinated into the small family or no family dogma. At that rate, China will lose 75% of its population over the next 75 years. It will actually become smaller than the United States. But that's not the immediate problem Xi must solve. Such an unprecedented population implosion does not take place evenly. First, the number of retirees balloons and has to be supported by an ever-shrinking working-age population. It will be at far, far worse before it gets better. But the immediate problem is real estate. Chinese people have long made real estate investments their primary means of saving for retirement. This made sense while the construction boom was on, as 300 million Chinese streamed from the countryside into the cities.
1: When was this about?
0: This was in the 1990s, 2000s, 2010s.
1: Got it.
0: But it doesn't make sense anymore. China's shrinking generation of young adults is supposed to buy its surplus real estate while supporting the ballooning retiree generation that depended on it as a store of value. The party, the Communist Party, built an economy around the assumption that real estate prices would keep rising, even as it prevented the birth of people who would have paid them. As it turns out, if there are fewer people but the same number of houses and apartments, prices go down, not up. In typical central planning fashion, the Communist Party juiced its economy by building at least 24 entirely empty ghost cities, with an estimated 1,048 ghost neighborhoods. Existing cities, that is, neighborhoods and buildings that nobody occupies, nobody ever will occupy. The housing and commercial real estate would be enough in the ghost cities for 270 million people, but there weren't any people. And the entire fantasy was a jobs program. So they built the buildings that nobody wanted so that they could continue to hype the economy.
1: And now there's not enough people procreating.
0: Now, Beijing capital controls keep ordinary Chinese from doing anything to diversify their investment. About the only thing a Chinese couple can invest in is real estate. So they put an extraordinary 59% of total household assets into the real estate disaster.
1: Wow.
0: Then, of course, prices collapse. They aren't coming back. They're only going to get worse from here. The Bank for International Settlements inflation-adjusted residential property index now shows Chinese home prices almost 25% below their 2021 peak. The first quarter 2026 reading is below the readings for 2005. That's wiped out 20 years of price gains.
1: Wow.
0: So our enemy grows weaker, and I thought that was a really important perspective for us to share.
1: You know, Dick, how I feel about this population problem is, and this is a little getting soft on it, you know, listen, there's a couple of Chinese chicks, they put a little makeup on, put the doomy pumps and dance, they'll recover with the population, you know what I mean? The guys will say, hey, how you doing? That's what's going to have to happen.
0: No, they won't.
1: I know, yeah. I know. That's just my trying
0: okay.
1: to be funny.
0: Thing. So we need to go to a break. When we come back, we'll take more of your calls.
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4: 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Quote, History of the World, Part 1. I just don't get why people, you know, say they're doctors when they're actually not. We saw this with Dr. Jill Biden, right? 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Are you? Really? 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Did you go through medical school? Did you go through the things that my wife has? 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
2: 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It's Sunday, and you know what that means. 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
6: Clowns to the left of me, jokers to the right, here I am.
0: Welcome back to the Dick Morris and Doug DePiro Show. We have some calls about AI, and I'd love to take them. Let's go to Greg in New Jersey.
1: Hey, Greg.
7: Hello?
0: Hi, Greg.
1: Hey, Greg. You're on.
7: I just heard a John Casimatidis commercial for the AI. He said he wants to know if they're going to use the Bible as the... You know, as the brains of AI, who's going to be running this? Who's going to be animating AI? I happen to be involved in the in a course on the Magnifica Humanitas, the encyclical that the Pope wrote. I don't know if you saw the delivery online, but there seems to be a guy, Chris Olaz, his name. He was one of the attendees, and he made a speech, and he made some scary comments. I was afraid of him. He's an atheist, and he's a sentient centrist, if anybody knows what that is. and he said that, you know, creating AI is like creating a fictional character or bringing a fictional character to life. Now, if he doesn't have God as an animating spirit, and if he's sees all sentient beings as equal. In other words, humans are equal to animals. And he's going to create this AI that's going to be considered sentient. It's going to have the same rights as other human beings. And that's, you know, that's not going to do us any good.
0: Right.
7: It's a friggin' machine.
0: Well, I think that the debate on AI is getting a little crazy here.
1: Mm-hmm.
0: There's one firm, Anthropic, that has been found to be jeopardizing national security of the two major firms. And the fact that the court ruled them in, reined them in, and that Trump said he would too, gives me a great deal of credit for this, a great deal of positive thinking. Trump knows that it is very important that the United States be number one in AI. I'm reminded of something that Phil Graham, the senator from Texas, used to say. He said, when his drawl, when the lion lies down with the lamb, it is very important that the lawn be the United States of America.
1: Well, listen.
0: And I think that we're dealing here with a very important thing, but I think that the left has always taken new technology and warned that it's going to be terrible.
1: Oh, the end of the world.
0: When their objective really is to stop industrial development. They're Luddites. They want to stop progress. And more importantly, they want to shelter people who are worried about that and concerned about it. And I think much of this AI stuff is a reaction to that.
1: I think we're talking about it enough that, you know, the smart people in the world, you know, Trump and Musk and all these guys, I have some people that are involved with this, that we're going to do something about it. It's not going to get out of control, I don't think. One gentleman I work with talks about drift when they go too far, but it's all about when they're looking for information, it's like it's probabilities. But it's so fast, immediately billions and billions of information comes to them, and within seconds they'll make an example, and it's basically probabilities. So whatever's in the system, if you say 1 and 1 is 100, after a while, if there's a lot of 1 and 1 is 100, they'll say that. So it really is up to us to. And what this one guy said, actually, they go on a drift. They go off of things, and they start thinking about other things.
0: Interesting.
1: I don't think it's going to be sentient.
0: Interesting
1: point. Not yet.
0: Let's go to Robert in Hudson Valley, who I think agrees with you.
1: Hey, Robert in Hudson Valley. How are you?
8: I'm doing well. First, I'd like to give a quick plug for Mike Lawler, my Hudson Valley congressman. He's absolutely awesome.
1: Good. I agree.
8: I'm a graduate electrical engineer, I know quite a bit, let's see, not quite a bit, but about AI and quantum physics and also fiber optics as they apply. And I'd just like to offer, by the way, I also agree completely with President Trump's position on that.
1: You agree or disagree, would you say?
8: I agree with President Trump's position on limited regulation. I'll just point out something. I've sort of morphed into a businessman. I'm more a financial engineer than an electrical engineer, and I invest in some of those companies. I will point out something that often when large companies come head-to-head with government regulation, they like it. They like it because they're in the driver's seat for proposing standards across all 50 states.
0: Yeah.
8: So that overregulation, in my view, would stifle some of the competitive, shall we say, venture capital things.
1: And then people will pass us.
0: And what Trump has done all over the place is slash regulation so that the other countries don't overtake us, overtake them.
1: That's right.
0: I agree with you, and thank you for your call. Trump slashed $800 million yesterday in aid to illegal immigrants in the United States. There's a procedure called cancellation or rescission of congressionally appropriated funding. And it was done, Trump did it on Friday. And he's able to do it because Congress is going out of session. So it's like they call it a pocket rescission, which is that Trump can do it without Congress's approval.
1: Cancel culture.
0: And on Friday, Trump ordered the cancellation of $810 million in congressionally appropriated funding, including large sums meant for illegal immigrants and race-focused programs in the second pocket rescission in 49 years. There's only been one other.
1: Yeah, so the cancel culture is going to love them on this, right? No?
0: No. The cancel culture is going to hate them. We're going to love them. The action eliminates 11 pools of unspent money at 7 federal departments and agencies as part of a drive by fiscal hawks to whittle down executive branch expenses. In accordance with the Congressional Budget and Empowerment Control Act of 1974, Trump said, "I herewith report 11 rescissions of budget authority totaling $810 million. The proposed rescissions affect programs of the Departments of Commerce, Education, Health, Human Services, Homeland Security, Housing and Urban Development, Justice, as well as international assistance programs. A pocket rescission is a proposed cancellation of congressionally mandated spending that occurs so late in the federal fiscal year that it takes effect regardless of legislative pushback. It's a legally controversial tool because Congress otherwise has 45 days to consent to consider the action, but here they don't. The largest pot of money Trump cut was $567 million appropriated to Health and Human Services to provide social services to illegal immigrants, including grants from non-government organizations, was deemed to be no longer necessary because of the near elimination of illegal border crossings in the last year. An incredible statement by Trump. So we're going to a break now. When we come back, we'll take more of your calls.
2: 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If you missed Katz and Cosby, here's what you missed.
9: KT, former Deputy National Security Advisor under President Trump. Did you see this, KT? It's interesting because the president, originally President Trump talked about this 20% toll. And then he said, no, I'm not going to do that. I'm going to do what he calls a reimbursement fee with trade and investment deals, he says, that the Gulf states are going to make into the United States. In other words, they'll contribute to America. But it's an interesting idea. What do you make of that, and how does that work? What, they're going to, what, build a plant somewhere or do something?
10: Yeah, so in the very beginning of the first term, President Trump, you know, we have this understanding that we would keep the strait open, we would protect the countries, the Gulf Arab countries, we would protect Israel, and he kept saying, we're getting nothing for it. Why don't they pay us? Well, these are really rich countries. Why should we pay to defend them? To protect them.
11: Now, what does it cost, KT, a month or a week to have one aircraft carrier and its accompanying destroyers?
10: Well, look, John, the aircraft carriers are going to be someplace. So if they're not in that region, they're in another part of the world. So they're already going to be afloat. But, you know, it's a $1 trillion defense budget. You figure out what's the percentage of that that puts forward basing in the region that has the armada there for an extended period of time. It's probably, we're talking hundreds of millions of dollars. So what does that mean to the countries, the wealthy countries in the Gulf? President Trump has finally gotten what he really wanted in the first place, was he wanted the Gulf Arabs to pay for us to defend you. And that's exactly what he's gotten. I never thought that 20% toll thing, that didn't make any sense to me when he announced it yesterday on Truth Social. What does make a lot of sense is Trump getting those Gulf Arab countries to pay for the defense, to pay us to help defend themselves. Now, are they going to, you know, donate it to the U.S. Treasury? No. They're going to invest in America, and that's what's even more significant. It ties our economies closer together. It's prosperous for both of us, where it's a win-win. And we're now going to see, my guess is we're going to see an additional $500 billion of investment, as Rita said. Are they going to build factories? You bet they are. They're going to build tech stuff, and we're going to invest in them as well. We'll build American tech in their country. But again, this is the Abraham Accords on steroids. We are now going to, as President Trump said when he went to Saudi Arabia the second time, we're going to trade technology for terrorism. And we're going to trade consumption and consumerism and trade for terror and chaos. And so this is the Trump doctrine, right? We'll defend you, but we want to have an economic relationship with you, which far outlasts any
2: Cosby.
10: Temporary arrangement
2: You're
10: that you might have.
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2: 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It's Sunday, and you know what that means. 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
6: Clowns to the left of me, jokers to the right. Here I am, stuck in the middle.
0: Welcome back to the Dick Morris and Doug DePiro Show. I want to just emphasize what I said at the beginning of this show. The Gingrich did a poll and said that the key thing here was to label the Democrats as big government socialists. If we did that, we end up with a big Democratic advantage. Then McLaughlin did a poll and he said that that advantage is fading because the Democratic machine, as Doug describes it, have succeeded in normalizing the word socialist.
1: Mm-hmm.
0: And what I'm saying is that now you need to crack open the word socialist and explain what the Democrats would do if they took power, and find the four or five things that they do that people hate the most, then run against that. Like, for example, banning private health insurance, and everybody has to go through the government. Or eliminating ICE, and people come pouring over the border, and deportations are eliminated, and nobody gets thrown out of the country, even if they committed murder while they're here.
1: Mm-hmm.
0: That's the change the Republican Party needs to make to hold the House.
1: And one of your strategies that I agree with also is not saying communism, socialist, call it Democratic Socialists of America. Because then they'll agree with that. Yes, that's us. That's one of your strategies I think is very, very key.
0: Let's go to Mike in St. James.
1: Hey, Mike.
12: Hi, Mike. Hello, Dick and Doug. Hi. Hello. Stop me if I'm wrong. If the Republicans lose the House, it's no problem because Donald can veto everything they do for the next 2 years.
0: Yeah, I mean, that certainly is true. Yeah. And they may control the Senate, so it may not need to go to a veto. But the fact of the matter is that most of what the Democrats are planning to do...
1: Impeachment.
0: ...is impeachment. They're trying to screw up Donald Trump. They're trying to take away the last 2 years of his presidency.
1: They don't care
0: Just
1: what
0: like
1: they're
0: they
1: going to do to
0: the
1: country.
0: They the first 4 years when he was elected in 2016.
1: And he still got so many things done with all of that going on in his first term.
0: Let me give you a good example of where Trump needs to be able to keep a majority. Last week we spoke on the show about dealing with a missile shield about incoming ballistic missiles.
1: Mm-hmm.
0: And how it was possible to take the Israeli Iron Dome and make it big enough so it would be against missiles fired by another country like China coming to the United States.
1: Mm-hmm.
0: And that you could do it by using a laser to neutralize the missile so that the cost curve was in your favor. It would take a $2 laser to stop a $20 million missile.
1: Mm-hmm.
0: And that means that we could save the human race. It means the threat of nuclear war would no longer exist. We go back to the world before 1945 when there was no threat of global annihilation.
1: Right, right.
0: Trump can't do that unless he controls the House.
1: And he's calling out the Golden Dome, I think?
0: Yeah. So the stakes here are really enormous. Let's go to Patrick in Indiana. Hey, Patrick, and thanks for calling the show a lot.
1: Oh, I think we're almost done there, Dick.
0: No, we're almost done. Okay.
1: Okay.
0: Well,
1: it has been an honor, Dick, to be here with you.
0: You're not here with me. You're in
1: Florida.
0: I'm getting my butt rained on.
1: Nah. I think I'm going to go to the pool and lay down.
0: You're just sitting by the pool.
1: Not yet. I will be.
0: Yeah.
1: I think I'm going to go to Mar-a-Lago and have a Bellini.
0: Yeah, right.
1: Thank you, Roxana on the rocks. And thank you again, Dick Morris.
0: Thank you, Roxana. Bye-bye.
13: Bye-bye.
14: Okay, bye-bye.
13: No. Goodbye.
14: Bye-bye.
13: No. Bye-bye.
14: Okay, bye-bye.
13: Bye-bye.
14: Bye.
13: Okay, bye-bye.
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18: I'm Anita Bonita. An early season nor'easter continues to pummel the East Coast before its expected departure late Monday and Tuesday. News Nation's Marcus Espinosa is on the Rockaway Peninsula in Queens, New York.
19: Gusts up to 60 miles an hour at the Rockaways here and along much of the Northeast. It is just battering the coast here. And along with the wind is the fact that the coastal flooding is an issue because of the high tide that's about to approach. This storm has also turned deadly as well. Authorities say 56-year-old public housing employee Leighton Brown was killed Saturday night when a large tree was uprooted by strong winds and then fell on him.
18: Thousands remain without power, and there have been hundreds of flight delays and cancellations at airports, especially in New England. Vincenzo Bellini Airport in Catania is closed for a second straight day due to volcanic ash emissions from Mount Etna. Flights were supposed to have resumed at noon on Sunday, local time, but the suspension has now been extended to midnight. On its website, the airport urged travelers to check flight status with their airline before heading to the airport. Vincenzo Bellini is the busiest international airport in Sicily and a major aviation hub for southern Italy. Prices of oil and groceries were on the agenda as President Trump spoke with reporters this morning.
14: Oil will come dropping down as soon as Iran gives up, as soon as the war is over, which will be soon. Oil is going to come plummeting down, and all prices are coming down. But prices for groceries have come way down from Biden. Almost every price has come way down.
18: The president also claimed that last night a record amount of oil was taken out of the Strait of Hormuz.
15: L'or est le lieu béni d'une profession de foi en la beauté et la sacralité de la vie.
18: Pope Leo continued his four-day visit to France today in Lourdes, which he called blessed as a place for professing the beauty and sanctity of life. Appearing before 150,000 people, many in wheelchairs, His Holiness doubled down on his opposition to medically assisted dying, for which legislation was recently approved in France and several other countries. Toy Insider has launched their 2026 holiday gift guide. Here's editor-in-chief Ali Mirzeski.
20: We've got educational toys for kids, toys on a budget, and of course the hottest toys of the year with kids' favorite characters like Elmo and Barbie and Paw Patrol, tons of trading card games like Pokemon and Disney Lorcana, and of course Squishies.
18: She says the industry is really leaning into toys for adults this year.
20: There's tons of things out there. So Play-Doh has a new Blooms line, which is really cool, where you can mold your own bouquets out of Play-Doh, which are amazing, and they double as decor.
18: And if you're looking for something to appeal to people of all ages, there's always Legos. This is the Worldwide News Network. Rainy and windy this afternoon, high near 67. Good afternoon, I am Anita Bonita. That nor'easter we keep talking about is packing wind gusts near 60 miles per hour and 12-foot waves threaten coastal flooding. Parts of New York and New Jersey are under a state of emergency and hundreds of flights have been canceled. Governor Mikey Sherrill held a news conference earlier today.
21: We're not out of the woods just yet. Most of the state remains under a wind advisory. And there's a coastal flood warning in effect throughout today.
18: The storm's intensity is expected to weaken, but coastal flooding is still possible today, as are strong winds, which could result in more power outages. An anonymous woman who accused Jay-Z of sexually assaulting her is recanting her story. In a legal declaration filed in New York, Jane Doe said her claims were false. She said she has never met or spoken to the rapper, whose real name is Sean Carter. Alina Hava, former personal lawyer for President Trump and former acting U.S. attorney for the state of New Jersey, tied the knot yesterday with Turkish billionaire Turhan Mildan at the Waldorf Astoria in New York City. Sources tell the New York Post that the couple's original choice for the event was the Plaza Hotel, formerly owned by the Trump Organization, but it was already booked out. Season 52 of Saturday Night Live kicked off last night with a cold open spoof of Donald Trump and Mayor Mamdani meeting.
22: Mr. President, I'm actually very busy and I assume you are too.
23: Wrong! I just love hanging out with you. We're like one of those unlikely animal friendships, like when a tiger gets together with a baby goat.
18: Rami Youssef played his honor with James Austin Johnson in his usual role as the president. The Tunnel to Towers 5K run and walk got underway earlier today. The 5K run symbolizes Stephen Siller's final footsteps from the foot of the Battery Tunnel to the Twin Towers. The race pays homage to the FDNY firefighters, law enforcement officers, and thousands of civilians who lost their lives on 9/11. From the WABC Weather Desk, rainy and windy this afternoon, high near 67. Showers with possible thunderstorms tonight, low around 61. Rain again tomorrow, high near 65. I'm Anita Bonita, 77 WABC News.
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29: You voted for this guy, you got what you deserve. I get those on my accounts every day in big numbers. First of all, again, I'm talking to a computer, a bot, but I didn't vote for this guy. And they try to say that like 40% of Jews, that's not right. That is way overblown. I mean, look, if one Jew voted for this guy, that's way too many. You should be ashamed of yourself and honestly convert. Any Jew that voted for Brad Lander, this piece of garbage lowlife, any Jew that voted for Mamdani should just convert. Do us all a favor, the real Jews, and leave, okay? But they tend to exaggerate that number, Noam. I think you know that.
2: Yeah.
29: Maybe it's like 20%, which again is still way too high, but I don't know. I just, I'm at a loss for words, and I'm a radio guy. I'm at a loss for words. How could anybody in this city who's not Muslim or radical Islam or defend this guy? How? He has now found a way in less than 6 months, forgetting about the economic damage that he's already doing to this city. Freezing rents, you know what that's going to do? That's going to destroy buildings all over town. Making people like Ken Griffin spend money in Miami. Taxing. That nonsense budget where he got bailed out by the governor that doesn't give one penny to the cops. Well, God forbid, at a fifth firefighter. Forgetting about all that. He has found a way in less than 6 months to say something nasty about just about every ethnic group in the city.
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4: Good afternoon, ladies and germs. This is Madam Adams, Cindy Adams. I am on radio every Sunday at 2 o'clock, unless you live in a different part of the United States and you don't have a clock. But I'm on every Sunday, and I am now about to talk to you about the late and great Princess Diana. Diana Spencer. I have a lot to say about this. There is a book that is just coming out this week. The book is called Swan Song, Diana, My Sister. It's Penguin Press. The author is Eton-educated journalist Charles Spencer. He is also known as the 8th Earl Spector. I know him a very, very long time. And on August 1997, most of the world will remember that he lost his adored sister, HRH, Princess Diana. Charles Spencer just arrived, and to sell his book, he will meet every reporter this side of Guam. While he was still in Brooklyn, not Brooklyn, while he was still in New York, not New York, while he was still in Britain, there's something the matter with me. Give me a few minutes and I'll get better. While he was still in Britain, his people called me and said he wants to meet me because we knew one another. We have been together before. We have had dinner before. We know one another. And he wanted to tell his side of the story to me. He has waited 30 years to tell this story, or whatever it is he chooses to say and is permitted, maybe, to say. From London, he organized to come to my New York home for a private sit-down about this book. But schedules upset the plans. His schedule and my schedule didn't work. So here's what I know. What I know because I absolutely know it, and I know him, and I knew her, and I even know what his book says. It. And he does not touch that horrific night's fatal car accident. He doesn't even mention today's royal mess of royals like Prince Harry and his Meghan. But Prince Charles, who is now king, called Diana Dutch. That is what her brother called her, Dutch, D-U-C-H, from their childhood. Not that the first 30 or 40 pages, which is all about their growing up in such wealth, means a lot, because you want to get to the story of what happened. But he lays the relationship of how they grew up with servants and wealth and royalty. She, Dutch, who was Princess Diana then, she called him Carlos. His name is Charles. He called her Dutch. Clearly, it's how the palace was pleased that Dutch was gone. That's as far as he goes in the Bible that he has written to say what the palace felt when she was gone, and how her future king husband hissed. This is his word, hissed. And this is their exact report, which he quoted on page 121 after her death. Said the prince, now king, this is his identical quote, "We will forget her soon enough," end quote. Page 128 says, Diana was made to feel as if she was stupid. And that is what goes on throughout his entire book, how they treated her poorly and how upset and unhappy she was. There is little in this book about Camilla. Then she was Prince Charles's lady friend, and now Her Majesty the Queen of England. Quotes about palace negativity include how, and this is a direct quote from the book, Diana was made to feel as if she was stupid. That is a direct quote. There's not a lot that he will say that came out of the king's mouth. He is careful, but these are things he actually said and is printed. Charles, the brother, says, during Diana's 16 years as a princess, I accompanied her on several occasions, so I know what it was like to be with her, and I know how they treated her, and I know how the palace treated her, which was poorly. An interesting 367-page read. It is not boring. But if you think it will tell you exactly what happened that night, no, it won't. Whether anyone else knows, we will never know. Maybe certain people know, even they are never going to tell us. It has a packet of photos that goes with it. On chapter 22, which is headlined, A Permanent Quest to Bring Her Down, end quote, states, he says, I used to fear that a terrible accident could take place. That's his direct quote. She has since said the same. He quotes her as saying the identical words. She feared a terrible accident could take place. Why she felt that way? Why she would say that? Why those words? That is not told us. After Diana's death, her brother, Charles, said, quote, direct quote, I always believed that she'd be killed in the end. It was only a matter of time. Now, when you see those words repeated over and over and over again, chapter after chapter, you know somebody knew something. Somebody sensed something. It will never be told, but somebody knew something. Readers, and we who knew, could see Buckingham Palace did not favor her, and that her HRH Prince Charles husband was, and this is a direct quote from his page, he was, quote, extremely jealous of Diana's star power. Okay, as for the night it happened, it's how, what, why, who, when, which is never, not once, discussed, never alluded to, never reported on, not in this book, only how, quote, the Queen looked smart and composed in a black dress for the funeral. Understand, we are talking what happened 30 years ago, and nobody to this day is discussing that. All that was said was that Charles, the writer of this book, was left alone in the chapel praying after it, and he was struck by its exquisite beauty. Okay, who the hell, if you've just lost your sister and the princess, is going to be struck by a chapel's exquisite beauty? There is nothing else to be said. You're crying, you're dying, you're sobbing, you're crazy, and you're struck by the chapel's exquisite beauty? That takes up a few pages. What doesn't take up a few pages are the tears, the memories. It is only that, he writes, no flag flew at half-mast above Buckingham Palace. He also writes on page 167, quote, the Queen was seen in the streets outside the royal palaces, thanking people for their kind condolences. That's what he remembers. That's what he writes. And then in the book, it was all over. Done. Finished. Concluded. Ended. Yesterday's news. It happened 30 years ago. And now, 30 years ago, it's Carlos remembering Dutch. The first 30 pages are all about their growing up and how they were wealthy and how they had servants and all of that. It really starts when he tells what happened that night. The little he tells us, because nobody was there. In today's world, with phones, TV, radio, international gossip, there's 24-hour dish. A wacko could zap a homeless person in a subway. It'll bring big, bold newspaper headlines with photos, with captions, memories, personal reminiscences from friends, chat shows nobody's heard of, discussing the story endlessly. Somebody snubs a toe who's a prince. It's headlines. Families reprise it. And with HRH, Princess Di gone, AI down the line may tell every detail. Right now, nobody will say anything. It was an automobile accident. Professional drivers, skilled, public transportation, a princess, royalty? Wouldn't it seem somebody knows something? But nobody says nothing. Nada, niente. We have chat shows, podcasts, talking heads, internet loudmouths, social media burblers, billboards, radio, TV, newspapers, magazines, films, haters, marchers, schlepping placards, airplane skyriders, balloons, books, supermarket ads, devotees, chewing gum wrappers, T-shirts. And nobody, nobody, not one single body, not a single simple voice, ever reporting what might appear to have happened. This was inexplicable horror. Box office gold. And Mongolia has more freedom of speech than Great Britain? Only, maybe, Scotland Yard knows. The book's page 291 says, quote, in this memo, Lord Mishcom recorded Diana's belief that efforts would be made, and this is word for word, efforts would be made, she said, quote, to get rid of her by April 1996. She would, she feared, now pay attention, she feared, and these are her words, she feared she would be the victim of a planned car accident that would either kill her, incapacitate her, or leave her appearing unbalanced. Okay. Page 293. Now understand, since I knew the family and since I knew Charles, some of this is known to me. But if you're reading the book on page 293, it says, the insistence from the palace was that Charles and Diana divorce. Page 305. In the march behind her casket was the family's warning. Keep eyes front. We were warned as we were marching behind her casket. There might be the inevitable scattering of horse droppings in our path. This is what the family was telling each other. There were no tears for Diana. I know Charles. I respect him. I am grateful for his book. So, like now, a lifetime later, still 30 years later, and in another country, nobody dares to suggest they know anything? Okay, onward. I'm going onward. I will give you some other information. Pay attention. I have stuff to tell you. Take back to 1918. Biarritz, sunny glamour. Picasso's honeymoon with Olga Kokanova. I can't pronounce it. Kokolova, something like that. Anyway, it's where he painted Woman in an Armchair. Understand, we are not talking cockamamie Crayolas here. Solomon Guggenheim snatched that canvas away somehow. He sold it to his foundation for one single U.S. dollar. 1960, it was lent to the University of Pittsburgh. And suddenly, nobody knows how this masterpiece disappeared. It was stolen from the student union. Chubb Insurance paid $7,000 for the loss. The plot thickens. The painting recently popped up at Christie's for sale. How? I don't know.

0: I wasn't there. But now a crate of Guggenheim lawyers are suing two people who claim they bought the stolen Picasso in 99 from Fifth Avenue's Beadlestone Gallery. They are not into Crayolas. They want it back. I have a solution. Split the baby in a biblical Solomonic solution. Guggenheim grabs the woman and the handlers in 1918 in the sunny glamour of Biarritz. Forget trying to recognize the woman or the painting. Fast forward to 1936. Solomon Guggenheim snatched it, sold it to his foundation for a book, a buck, a single U.S. dollar. Listen, it's a Picasso. You don't sell even a crayon for a single U.S. dollar. Not a Picasso. Then, 1960, it got lent out to the University of Pittsburgh, where the masterpiece suddenly disappeared. Stolen right from the student organization. Chubb Insurance paid $7,000 for the loss. The plot now thickens. I mean, all of these stories that don't have an ending, that nobody tells you what happened. Things happen all over the world, and nobody knows it. For sure, not our State Department, because they don't know anything. Anyway, the painting recently popped up at Christie's for sale. And Wendy Cohen Handler, claiming they bought the stolen Picasso in 1999 from Fifth Avenue's Beadlestone Gallery, and they want it back. So listen to me. Split the baby in a Solomonic solution. Guggenheim takes the woman. The handlers get the armchair. I get a grainy photo on my crappy phone. And Donald sells the specs to Iran. Meantime, leave us be careful. The thing could end up as a Crayola on 14th Street. I am going for a cup of coffee. I am taking a 2-minute break. I will see you in seconds again. Bye.
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0: So I'm about

0: should speak with Joel Christ. Does anybody say Christ?
1: All the time.
0: Oh, they do. Oh, that's good. That's good. Okay. Okay. Okay. Okay. Where do you come from? How did you get into this? Tell me.
2: 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It's the Cindy Adams Show, 77 WABC.

0: Do you have one as a snack at home?
1: Oh, yeah, often. I eat apples for pleasure all the time, especially with peanut butter and raisins. That's kind of my go-to. We farm on a number of different sites, so I'm in my truck all the time. I just put a jar of peanut butter in the console, and I have my lunch every day.
0: Okay, I'm very interested, actually, because I'm an apple eater, but I don't understand. I don't understand how does a family that has education go necessarily into raising fruit? Tell me.
1: So I think most people would be kind of floored at the infrastructure and the ecosystem that supplies any of the foods, and in particular the produce on the grocery store shelf. So my family business is focused on wholesale apple production, on the key varieties you would find in the grocery store on any given day. I always think it's funny. I tell them what I do, and then they're always like, is apple farming your full-time job? And I go, yes, it is. There's actually about 200 people working for our company at this very moment, working to grow these apples and put this really awesome product on the shelf that's healthy for everybody to eat. It's enjoyable. We produce about 75 million apples out of our facility alone here in the Lower Hudson Valley.
0: What do you do with 75 million apples? Where the hell do they go?
1: They go up and down the East Coast. All of your, basically wherever anybody shops up and down the East Coast, from Florida to Maine to Texas, we ship 3 tractor trailer loads a day.
0: Okay, let's go back to normalcy. How does a family start farming? Why, how, where, when?
1: Well, if you go back 5 generations here, it started with more of a general farm that also had apples. And the apple part of the farm grew as my great-great-grandfather would take his horse and buggy into town with apples to sell and whatever else he had. But the apple part was successful, and we continued to do more and more of that. And my great-grandparents did more of it. In those early generations, they were filling barrels and putting them on barges down the Hudson River to New York City. And it grows slowly but surely. And then, we grew into the family operation that we are today, that's supplying millions of apples every year.
0: What is tough about farming? I know what's tough about lots of other businesses, but what's so tough about farming?
1: So we have all those other businesses' problems, and then we also have Mother Nature to compete with too, right? So Mother Nature, she's got a mind of her own sometimes, and she throws us lots of curveballs, and we have to be, we have to be quick on our feet. We have to diversify. We have to be ready for what those are and take them in stride and live to produce another day, basically. Like this spring, we had a very bad freeze that took a big chunk of our crop out. It just killed the apples right out of the get-go. It was in later April, and we had some of the coldest temperatures we've ever seen during that time of the year.
0: Everybody eats an apple. If it falls on the floor, they don't care. Who cares? If it's an apple, you eat the apple no matter what it is.
1: Well, I think that there's something really special about Snapdragon. I have you had one yet?
0: No.
1: Well, just you wait then. You'll have to have one, and then you'll get to experience it too. I think that there's, our tagline is Monster Crunch, and it really has it. I have one right here. You want to hear it? What it sounds like over the phone?
0: Yeah. Yes. How many kinds of apples are there?
1: Oh, there's like people, apples cross-pollinate. And so technically every seed and every apple is a new variety of apple.
0: Wait, what do you mean? An apple's an apple.
1: The apples that I don't believe that an apple's an apple. There's a bunch that are on your grocery store shelf that all taste different, and I would encourage people to sample through them so that they know how good Snapdragons are.
0: What kind of an apple do you eat?
1: I'm eating a Snapdragon right now, and I eat them often.
0: Tell me what is different from a New York apple to an apple anywhere else. An apple is an apple.
1: Well, you haven't had Snapdragon yet. So

0: you will have to experience that for yourself. But what I would say is that there's an awesome quality that comes with Snapdragon apples that are produced right here in New York State. And they are crisper than everything else. They're juicier than everything else. They have a flavor unlike anything else. And it's something that you're going to have to try it to believe it.
1: Well, farmers today have different problems. They have grass, they have drought, they have fires. What does a farmer do with all the, with the weather problems? Seriously.
0: Well, not every year is a good year. So we'll start there, right? I, you know, farming is a labor of love, and we do it, and we have to make sure we have more good years than bad years, but we have bad years, and Mother Nature deals us bad hands sometimes, like this year. But we still persevere and do our best we can. And sometimes the apples are a little smaller if there's not enough rain. And sometimes they're a little bigger if there is a lot of rain. Sometimes if Mother Nature hails on us, we have more fruit go to processing rather than to the grocery store shelves, like where you would see them and recognize them. We just have to work with, I often refer to it as a getting dealt a hand of cards, right? You don't get to choose which cards you get, but you get to choose how to make the most of it. And that's what we're doing every day.
1: Well, you sound very educated. Where did you go to school?
0: Cornell University.
1: You went to Cornell to learn how to eat an apple?
0: I went to Cornell to learn how to grow the best.
1: Well,
0: as did my dad and my grandfather.
1: What the hell do you have to do to grow an apple? You throw a seed in the ground, the damn apple grows. What else do you have to know?
0: Well, actually, you don't plant seeds to grow an apple tree. If you were to plant a seed, you'd get a totally different variety of apple. Every single one would be different. We actually have to graft over to get the same variety of apple into every tree. So there's an immense amount of science that goes behind apples, as like most other agriculture that goes with this, right? And there's teams of scientists across the world, but in particularly, we're lucky right here in New York to have Cornell that's got literally a massive team of scientists working on these problems every day. And there's a whole host of growers and all of the consumers in our area that get to benefit from that. So it's, you know, you got, I can really get into the weeds if you'd like me to, but needless to say, there's an immense amount of complication.
1: Okay. So if you passed on apples, what did you flunk in Cornell?
0: What did I flunk at Cornell?
1: Yeah.
0: Nothing.
1: Okay.
0: I'm not a very good creative writer, but I passed.
1: Okay. I got it. When are apples seriously not in season? Because everyone here, everyone in New York, everybody I know, everybody eats apples. Everybody buys apples. Everybody makes apple pie. Everybody does applesauce. What is there about the difficulty of schlepping apples from a supermarket?
0: So we supply apple of an operation like myself and many of other of our neighbors in New York. We supply apples most of the year, if not all the year. And we can actually put apples in these big refrigerators and flush the oxygen out of those rooms and put them into a state of dormancy where they stay crisp and fresh for most, if not an entire year. And we sell them as we go.
1: What are you talking about? Tell me slowly. I don't know what you're talking about. How? What?
0: I think it's easiest to think of as like, you know, it's like a refrigerator. It's a big refrigerator, but it has no oxygen. So the apples can't breathe. Right. And they, you know, they go into a state of dormancy, like a deep sleep, and they stay crisp and delicious for like almost a year, if not a year in time, depending on the situation.
1: A deep sleep.
0: So we pick
1: God,
0: apples in the fall. We don't pick apples in the spring. Yet you can find Snapdragon on the shelves almost all year. And they're going to be just as good in April and May and June as they are during harvest. And that's part of what the team of scientists at Cornell and people like me do for a living.
1: How do you make a new apple brand? I mean, there are delicious apples and there's Macintosh apple. There's so many kinds of apples. Does it take different breeding to do that?
0: Yes. In fact, there's a pair of scientists at Cornell whose full-time jobs and their whole professional careers have been developing new varieties of apples, including many that you would see on the store shelf right now. And so they take the pollen from one flower and go to another flower, and they cross-pollinate specific things that they want by touching, you know, one flower to the next flower. It's a little more complicated than that, but that's the gist. And then they grow the tree that comes from those seeds, and they get the apples off of those, and they decide if it was good or not. And there's a lot of science behind it, but it's a little bit of luck too. Well, and that's how you get a new variety of apples. And then once you get one that's good enough, or you get an all-star like Snapdragon, then it takes a team of growers coming together and saying, you know, we're going to work together to grow this apple and put it out in the market and fund a campaign to make sure people learn about it.
1: So how did New York get to be called the Big Apple?
0: Ooh.
1: That's a good question. You're from Cornell. You should be able to answer anything as complicated.
0: I have to assume that it has to do with New York being like being a massive apple producing state. I mean, you've got just in the group alone, the group of farmers alone that grows Snapdragon is over 165 growers strong, like different apple growers strong. Right. And so, you know, you all across New York, there's apple production, and it's just a great place to grow apples. It makes awesome tasting apples, and we've been doing it for generations.
1: Okay, Joel, you know, we're having fun with this, and I'm enjoying the conversation. But the truth is, why is the apple the big thing? Everybody says you have to have an apple. He's the apple of my eye. An apple a day keeps whatever the hell away. Why is it always an apple? Why isn't it a grape or a plum or an orange? What's so great about a cockamamie apple?
0: Well, I think everybody must think that apples are great, or they wouldn't keep putting it in those one-liners, would they?
1: Well, if they go to Cornell, they would, honey. How long can you keep an apple?
0: Well, like we were saying, I mean, we keep Snapdragon. We're selling Snapdragons 10 months out of the year right now, and we're continuing to work on the science to keep them fresher longer so that you get one in July that's just as good as the one you're getting in the fall. Of course, they're really delicious now. They're coming off the trees. I'm looking at getting any fresher than that, and they taste awesome, but they're going to taste awesome all year. And that's my job. That's what I do.
1: How long can you keep an apple in a fridge?
0: We keep them up to 12 months.
1: One lousy apple you can keep in a fridge for 12 months? My house.
0: Oh, not at home. No. Oh, you mean at your house.
1: Well, where else? What am I talking about? Of course it's...
0: Okay. So first of all, I want everybody to know that you should refrigerate your apples. You got to refrigerate your apples. Please, please, please refrigerate your apples. They will stay crisper, juicier, fresher, longer for you if you stick them in the refrigerator. Too many people leave them on the shelf or leave them on their counter, and they go soft and mealy, and then they're like, well, this was no good. But if they had just put it in their refrigerator, it would have been great. I would say in your refrigerator, 2-3 weeks for the vast majority of apples would be just fine.
1: If you would be patient with me, which I doubt that you will be, tell me what is so, pardon the phrase, effing great about the fruit of an apple, as opposed to plums or peaches or oranges or bananas or any other thing.
0: Well, I guess that's going to have to come down to personal preference. I love them. I think a lot of people love them. I think we're putting a delicious, crunchy, juicy, fresh piece of food out for people to eat. And I love it. I guess everybody's going to have to answer that for themselves.
1: Not if they come from Cornell. They'd have to have a better answer than that. But I'm flexible. I'm friendly. You understand?
0: Okay.
1: Why is New York
0: good.
1: The Big Apple? Tell me.
0: I believe it's the Big Apple because of all the family farms that have been farming apples in New York for generations.
1: They farm everything else too, bananas and every other damn thing. How? What makes a New York apple? I mean, everything from New York is great. But what makes a New York apple different from an apple grown somewhere else? An apple's an apple.
0: Well, we have the climate that just produces fantastic apples. There's no two ways around it. You know, apples were made to be produced in a climate like we have in New York. We have many generations of

0: growing experience on how to make the best, the very best ones. And that's what makes us, that's what makes us special here, because we can make the best ones and we've shown it.
1: What else does your family make from the apple? You make an apple pie? What else can you make from an apple?
0: Well, I mean, you can make all sorts of stuff. Like you said, applesauce, apple juice, and things like that. But my family doesn't do that. All we do is we grow the apples, we store the apples, and we sell the apples to other people. So sometimes that's to a grocery store. It's like a BJ supermarket that's, we're packing a big load of Snapdragon for right now, or Fresh Direct or ShopRite or you name it. But, or if the apple has defects or something like that, like not every apple is perfect. So those ones tend to go for apple cider, apple juice, apple sauce, apple pie filling, you know, things like that. So, you know, all we do here is grow and sell the whole apple. We don't do any further processing.
1: Is New York soil specially good for growing fruit?
0: Yes.
1: Tell me why.
0: Well, now you're going to get into the science of it.
1: No, make it short.
0: Are you ready for that?
1: No, I have no patience. Tell me short. How long? What's so great about New York soil to grow this stupid apple? Tell me.
0: Well, I'll keep it easy to just say that New York has been blessed with very nutrient-rich soils that are excellent for growing apples, and that's the only easy answer there is to it.
1: I don't think you go to Cornell to give that kind of an answer. There has to be, there has to be somebody smarter than you. What is so great about New York that grows apples? I know we have idiots like mayors here. I know we have all of those people. I know we have politicians who are going to the can. I know all of that. I just do not know why New York should be special for an apple.
0: Well, I think everybody should grab a Snapdragon and give it a try, and then they'll get to experience it for themselves. There's nothing like actually eating the product for yourself and knowing, and I'd encourage everybody to do it. There's nothing I can say that will change the fact that we grow the best ones, and you only need to try one to prove it.
1: Well, I have to tell you, I've so excitedly enjoyed our conversation. I so seldom Great. Talk for an hour and a half about an apple, but I've enjoyed it. And are you going to send me an apple?
0: Absolutely.
1: Thank you. I've enjoyed
0: it. You're welcome.
1: I've enjoyed the conversation. Thank you, honey.
0: Good,
1: I've enjoyed
0: you,
1: it very much. Okay, sweetie. Bye.
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3: Hateful Sonny Halston on The View. I don't know where they got these clowns from. 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
4: There are times when I walk into a community and I see American flags all over the community, and I suddenly feel unsafe because there is a section of this country that has co-opted the American flag, and they equate being an American or an American flag with white supremacy, and that should never be
5: ever
4: the symbol of white supremacy, but they have weaponized,
5: because the flag belongs to all of us.
4: It does belong to all of us.
6: So I stand by that.
7: Yeah, and it's something you've said and been very consistent about, and I've heard it from other people of color, for
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3: So Sunny Halston declaring that she gets nervous when she sees an American flag. Folks, I'll just say this. Don't you see the con? Sunny Halston is a multimillionaire. Her husband is a doctor. Do you think she has anything relatable to your life except running game, telling you what you want to hear? And I'm not a conspiracy guy. As I said on The Midnight Show, you listen to this program, you know conspiracies turn me off. They really do. I think you're nutty if you believe in conspiracies. But in this case, I said, wait a minute, wait a minute, wait a New York minute. Lindsey Graham comes back from Ukraine and all of this happens in a matter of minutes and hours. Well, President Trump speaking out, declaring that in all likelihood, this is hereditary from his father and that no foul play is involved.
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2: Okay, I'm back. You had coffee, so did I. I now want to talk about New York. Why? Why not? I always want to talk about New York. Frankly, I can't think of any other place I'd rather talk about. You want to talk about Arizona? Go see a palm tree and leave me alone. I want to talk about New York, and there are things you must know. For instance, entering heaven, the lawyer was shown Pope Paul's lavish apartment. At another, this is Pope John's. At a third, here is yours. Overwhelmed, this lawyer asked, "Why do I get such wonderful space in heaven?" And he was told, "Listen, we got lots of popes up here, but you're our first lawyer." Now I want to talk about doctors. Ask one, like maybe mine. Ask, has he ever made any mistakes? And he said, "Well, I once cured a millionaire in only 3 visits. And then we have to talk about marriage, because nobody is getting it. They're living together. They're not even making babies, and there's very few marriages, lots of divorces, not many marriages. But if you're talking marriage, this person says, this is a direct quote too, "My wife's diet allows her to drink anything from a blender. Last night, she drank 2 chickens and a pot roast." Wife to a divorcing husband who lives on Park Avenue, "You miserable cheat. I know everything now." And the judge said, "If you're so smart, when was the Battle of Gettysburg?" The definition of a Brooklynite? Quiet neighborhood. Here is where people whisper for help. Definition of a newcomer. He might ask, "How long to the nearest subway?" His answer could be, "Who knows? I don't walk, I run." Robber. What does it mean for a robber in New York? He might say, "Ugh, can you believe this? 12 people out of 300 million find me guilty, and they call that justice?" Definition of a New York resident. "Security is lax in my building. I lost the key to my apartment, and a burglar loaned me his." White House. Question. "What's a State Department employee with half a brain?" Answer. Gifted. Definition of a casino operator. "Slot machines will soon even be in the men's room. If you don't win, you don't go. And if you're as rich as Elon Musk, you can hire someone to swallow for you." New York. I want to talk about New York, the land of the former free, home of the current craven. If it isn't raining, pouring, or drowning us, which is what it's been doing steadily, it is marches, pickets, riots, parades, battles, hatreds, killings, wackos, freakos, sickos, junkies, lefties, communists. That is New York City. the number one city in the entire world, the richest place you're going to go to, where the taxes cost more than it costs to open the White House. All for one, and one for where? New York. It's not just because lettuce is lousy in New York. So is friggin' Fauci lousy. It's also shootings, stabbings, killings, wall-to-wall wars, poverty, tattooing, near starvation, hatred, stores closing, rents rising, food rising, air thickening, rain pouring, bicycles killing, traffic worsening, politicians burbling, also lousy weather, crooks, scaffolding everywhere, polls spewing BS, and one-bedroom shares. Why am I telling you all this? Because I live in New York. I was born in New York. My parents met in New York. They married in New York. I was conceived in New York. I grew up in New York. I went to school in New York. I became a little something in New York. And so if you live somewhere else, and why, God knows why you would live anywhere else, I periodically want to talk about New York. For instance, now the Hampton homes all are advertising beachside. That's because the city is cold. Nobody wants to go there. And that is, if you don't mind, first driving to some parking lot that's in another nearby town that's a half hour away. Once Mayor Bloomberg knew how to run things, now he's just run. He has a private beachside, multi-million dollar mansion in Bermuda, large gardens. He should schlep back to Groves to check groceries in the Bronx, or shootings in Bed-Stuy, or pay taxes our imbecile mayor is sicking on us. How about maybe coming back to New York to redecorate Rikers, fumigate tiny old Gracie mansions after taking down the photos of Karl Marx that are black and white, the colored ones in its current dwelling he's keeping. Now, with our mayor, it's shootings, wars, tattoos, poverty, starvation, hatred, lousy weather, crooked polls, and high-priced food. And to own yet another basement within the city of Manhattan, you'll also have to pay as high as an elephant's eye, even if that one-bedroom affordable home in Manhattan was formerly a basement. You'll also now get taxed double. Okay, some income could also go to sealing up sexed up pros who these nights work our streets and where bedrooms have valet parking. A city place or two known to these charmers are so busy that peeping toms outside now have to take a number. Their bedrooms have valet parking. I heard, wait a minute, I have a frog in my throat. The frog is now gone. I heard cops once found a female's lingerie in the glove compartment of a hearse. Gents were wearing their zippers at half mast. I mean, you got to admit that's a good line, even if I stole it from somebody. So listen, I got to tell you, I'm from New York. New York City has maybe issues, nothing major, like maybe a little public safety. However, we are the best in steaks and bagels. Arizona, nice, but light on museums, culture, influence, chocolate soda, pizza, museums, hospitals, zoos, colleges, restaurants, influence, entertainment, Chinatown, Little Italy. And unless you're big on rocks or you get off on cactus, entertainment. So, if you itch to vacation in downtown Kentucky, go. Mazel tov. Tell me about the local Wendy's. Thank you. Bye. And I will hear from you or see you or talk to you or steal from you or do something with you next week at the same time. Thank you for listening. Bye.
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3: I'm Anita Bonita. That early season nor'easter is still creeping along the northeast coast, causing high winds and knocking out electricity for thousands. The National Weather Service warns that high winds, tides, and heavy rains will continue through today. It's affecting tens of millions of people across several states, from Massachusetts.
4: I didn't go too close because I didn't want to get knocked over by the waves or anything, but I was up there.
3: To Virginia.
5: I missed a day of work because I was not going to clear it. I drive a sedan, so I knew it's like my car would just not stall in the middle of the road. So I definitely missed a day of work because of the flooding.
3: To New Jersey.
6: We had a lot of water around the perimeter of the building. A lot came in today. In normal circumstances, on a Saturday, we would be full. This time of year, we're going to get cleaned up. We've been getting rid of the water. We have fans running to dry it out.
3: To New York City, where a 56-year-old city housing authority worker was killed after a tree fell on top of him as he walked across a parking lot.
7: It's just a hard thing to wrap my head around because he was a really good person. And it upset a lot of us who were just tenants here. So I can't even imagine what his family is going to go through when they find out. It's heartbreaking.
3: Hundreds of flights have been canceled and delayed, with the greatest total at Logan in Boston. British counterterrorism police have taken over an investigation into several men arrested on suspicion of preparing a terrorist act. Here's Assistant Chief Constable Richard O'Cone.
8: Police received a call relating to three suspicious vehicles travelling towards RAF Fairford. Armed officers responded and subsequently arrested five men in the Welford area.
3: The men remain in custody. That Royal Air Force base has been used by the U.S. Air Force in the Iran war. One day after rejecting Iran's proposal to end the war, President Trump told Axios in a phone interview that he expects U.S. negotiators to engage in more talks with the Islamic Republic this week. He said the Iranians want to make a deal, but while maybe the U.S. would have agreed to their proposal a year ago, it's not the deal he wants to make now. When asked if he's considering resuming strikes against Iran, the president said, quote, I am always thinking about it. 27 people were killed in two separate attacks near Johannesburg and Cape Town, South Africa. Siyabonga Vakwana was an eyewitness to the shooting at a tavern in Wedela.
9: There are eight members. They put their butter gloves and their boots and jacket for Lesotho. And then they come in and then they just find the people on the tavern starting to check. After checking, they start shooting. And then they come for the second time. Outside, the cars are burning on that particular time. People, they are running all over the area, but they are getting shot.
3: Authorities are still investigating the motive. This is the Worldwide News Network.
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10: About how are the Yankees doing, he has no interest. If you ask him almost anything, he likes politics and he's a professional at the highest level. Roger Stone.
1: Now, here's Roger Stone.
11: Welcome. You are diving headfirst into the Stone Zone right here on the Roger Stone Show. It's been really an extraordinary week. For those of you who didn't hear earlier in the week. My wife of 33 years, Nydia Bertrand Stone, had her final CAT scan. She was diagnosed with very aggressive stage 4 cancer almost immediately after I was pardoned by President Donald Trump in the outrageous Russian collusion hoax, which I, in fact, did nothing wrong. I believe that cancer is brought on through stress. And I remember in the beginning, when she was first diagnosed, the doctor telling us that that if you make it 5 years, you've made it. Well, she has now made it 5 years, only through the grace of God, only through extraordinary prayer, only through her own faith and her own tenacity. But we are celebrating. Also, my mother, Gloria Rose Corbo, born in the Norwalk, Connecticut hospital, would have been 102 this week. We celebrated her birthday. I was at LaGuardia Airport yesterday, ran into a nice family who was traveling from New York to Miami. Endless delays, by the way. Air travel today is a crucible. It's a struggle. But he and his family said they were regular listeners to the Roger Stone Show, but that I hadn't really revealed any of my mother's recipes. It's been a while before I've talked about some of her recipes. So this one is for you, my friend. Before the end of today's show, we're going to talk about my mother's recipe for linguine and white clam sauce. A very simple dish, but one that's very easy to screw up. Also, 50,000 Catholics gathered in St. Louis for the beatification of Reverend and Father Fulton Sheen. I grew up on Fulton Sheen, the Catholic prelate who spoke in an early television show. Reminded of a famous story about Bishop Sheen was preaching when a baby started crying, and the mother went to take the baby out of the church. And Bishop Sheen said, "You don't have to remove the baby. The baby's not bothering me." The woman said, "No, Father, you're bothering the baby." Great man, Fulton Sheen. I pray that he is headed for sainthood. They have now certified a miracle, so he is eligible for sainthood. It was 66 years ago that the famous Nixon-Kennedy debate took place, the first of four debates. This is an intriguing story because the much better known Vice President Richard Nixon, who had served for 8 years, assured that President Dwight Eisenhower, New York Governor Tom Dewey, who had been the Republican candidate for president in 1944 and 1948, and Len Hall, who was a Nassau County Republican congressman, rose to be national chairman of the party, very respected Paul. Nixon assured all three of them that he would not debate the lesser known Kennedy. Therefore, they were shocked to pick up the newspaper and learn that Nixon had agreed to not one, but four debates. Nixon, at the beginning of that campaign, had made a major strategic error when he announced that he would visit all 50 states. Now, the reason that he did that was because he was grappling with a difficult political question. Even the great Dwight Eisenhower, who had won landslide victories in 1952 and 1956, did not penetrate the Deep South. Yet there was a rising Republican Party in the South, and Nixon had to make a decision whether he would make a play for the big states like New York and Pennsylvania and Illinois, or whether he would try to invade the South on the backs of a rising Republican Party and, surprisingly, increasingly strong support for Republicans at that time from African Americans, due to, of course, the fact that Lincoln had freed the slaves. So in order to split the difference, Nixon unwisely decided to visit all 50 states. That meant that he spent time in small states that he already had locked up, like Utah and Vermont, while JFK concentrated on essentially the same 11 swing states that we know today. Then Nixon bumped his knee on a car door in Winston-Salem, North Carolina. That turned into a staph infection, and Nixon was actually hospitalized. This was after Labor Day, but before the debates. Nixon, against his doctor's advice, came roaring out of the hospital, underweight, still running a fever, still on antibiotics. He did 5 rallies in 5 states on his way to Chicago for that first debate. He showed up in Chicago literally physically exhausted. John F. Kennedy got to Chicago early, was sunning himself on the roof of this hotel with 2 gorgeous hookers. They went to the weigh-in for the debates, kind of like the weigh-in in a prize fight, kind of the lighting check, and Don Hewitt, the legendary TV producer who produced the debate, asked Vice President Richard Nixon, first he asked JFK, Senator Kennedy, will you be requiring makeup for tonight's debate? No makeup for me, said Kennedy. And Nixon, of course, heard this. And they said, Mr. Vice President, will you be requiring makeup? And Nixon said, no, I won't be requiring makeup. Whereupon JFK went to his dressing room where they had flown in his own personal makeup man from New York. Nixon went to his dressing room where his TV advisors implored him to have some makeup because he looked so haggard. Bobby Kennedy noted that Nixon's, at the weigh-in, at the lighting check, that Nixon's face was almost as gray as his suit. Nixon refused debate, but they finally talked him into using a product called Lazy Shave, which is a powder that you used to conceal your 5 o'clock shadow. Now, when they went into the debate, Kennedy's handlers had very wisely turned the air conditioning off, Nixon physically looked haggard, looked underweight. Teddy White, the famous author, said that JFK looked like a bronzed god. But the real surprise was that Kennedy's attack on Nixon came not from the left, but from the right. After all, John F. Kennedy, like his brother Robert Kennedy, was an ardent anti-communist. He attacked Nixon for being too soft on Castro. This begins Nixon's long lifetime hatred and distrust of the CIA, because he knew the CIA had briefed Kennedy about the secret plans for the Bay of Pigs invasion, which Nixon was certainly, as vice president, aware of, if not in charge of. He also attacked Nixon for a missile gap. Kennedy claimed that Eisenhower had allowed a defense gap between us and the Russians, a missile gap that seemed to disappear the moment JFK was elected. And they were also talked about Quy Moi and Matsu, 2 small islands that the communist Chinese had grabbed. In any event, Nixon was on defense through most of that debate. Now, interestingly enough, his running mate, Henry Cabot Lodge, watching the debate on television in a Boston hotel room, said, well, the SOB has lost it for us. Yet Lyndon Johnson, the candidate for vice president on JFK's ticket, listening to it on a car radio, concluded that Nixon had gotten the better of the debate. In fact, a number of surveys indicated that those who heard the debate on radio thought that Nixon got the better of it, while those who saw it on TV very clearly thought that Kennedy had triumphed. Nixon's own mother, Hannah Nixon, called Rosemary Woods, who was Nixon's longtime personal assistant and secretary, and asked whether Richard was unwell. Meanwhile, Mayor Richard Daley, holding a rally with the party leaders and bosses in Chicago, quipped that Nixon wasn't even dead yet and they had already embalmed him. Now, what people don't remember is that there wasn't one debate, there were 4. The media will tell you that the first debate had the largest audience, that the other 3 debates did not have as large an audience. That is almost true. It is generally widely thought that Nixon had scored in debates 2, 3, and 4. Immediately after the first debate, Nixon went on a regimen of milkshakes to gain weight, put on the 15 pounds he lost in the hospital, also got a sun lamp, and looked hale and hearty, was much more aggressive in debates 2, 3, and 4. But the 4th debate had almost as large an audience, a television audience, as the first debate. Of course, the historians will not tell you any of that. It is still my contention, of course, that 1960 election was stolen, not just in Illinois, where Mayor Daley very craftily held back certain precincts until the upstate Republican areas had reported and then dumped his totals, but also in Texas, where Lyndon Johnson controlled the electoral machinery. Texas had a very interesting paper ballot in those days. All the candidates were listed on the ballot, 100% paper. There were no voting machines in those days. So you had the Republicans, you had the Democrats, you had the Vegetarians, you had the Socialist Workers Party, the Socialist Labor Party, the Communist Party. And you circled the names of the candidates you were not for, leaving blank the names of the candidates you wished to vote for president and vice president, which of course is antithetical to any kind of common sense. The problem, of course, is that method was not used uniformly in every county. In Dallas County alone, 95,000 people just circled Nixon and Lodge. Those 95,000 ballots were thrown out. They're also burned before there could be any recount. So it was not just Illinois. It was Illinois and Texas that cost Richard Nixon the presidency. Of course, he would come back to master television in 1968, the most remarkable comeback other than the one staged by President Donald Trump. Talk about a little bit more about that on the other side, but it is interesting to note that even today, the Washington Post, if you go back and look in their editorial 2 days after the debate, said of the two performances, this after the second debate, Nixon's was smoother. He was an accomplished debater with professional polish, and he managed to convey a slightly patronizing air of a master instructing a student. Howard K. Smith, legendary Nixon hater, but of ABC News, who moderated the debate, said that he thought Nixon was marginally better than Kennedy. Anyway, there is the inside story of the 1960 debates. Debates have now become a staple in American politics. Every candidate other than Lyndon Johnson and Barry Goldwater in 1964 has had a debate since that time. Nixon also did not debate Humphrey, having learned his lesson once in 1968. But of course, it was in the debates that Donald Trump really triumphed. And I can tell you firsthand, in his debates with Hillary Clinton, he put in no preparation whatsoever. There was no Q&A, no coaching. What you got was what you saw is what you got, pure and complete Donald Trump. Listening to Roger Stone on The Roger Stone Show. Don't go away. We got a great show for you, and we'll be right back.
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12: Award season is just getting started. 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
20: Stellantis is asking U.S. suppliers if they can handle the demand if the company pulls more of its Ram truck production out of Mexico and moves it to Warren, Michigan. Now, Ram already makes most of its trucks here in the U.S., but the heavier-duty models like the Ram 2500, 3500, 4500, and 5500 are all primarily manufactured in Mexico. Some of the engines for these trucks are produced in Mexico, too. And, oh, Mexico is the largest exporter of medium and heavy-duty trucks to the U.S. Imports of those types of trucks have tripled since 2019 to about 340,000 units per year right now. So we're not talking about a small impact on both sides of the border if Stellantis makes this change. Trump tariffs are a big reason for these considerations, but take note that when Joe Biden and the Democrats had control of the White House, they basically negated none of these changes. So Stellantis needs to assume these policies are not going away. I'm Jake Novak.
0: This is Moving America. If you missed Greg Kelly, here's what you missed.
21: Very few people, you know, I guess engineers. I like engineers because they know stuff, right? And there's physics. There are laws, natural laws of physics. And we know that if you drop something, it's going to fall. And we can figure out the speed, and we can figure out all kinds of things about that. If I had to do it all over again, I might pursue something along those lines. I don't want to call them the sciences. Remember that? Trust the science. Follow the science. Well, the science often conflicts, right? But when people hold themselves out and are somehow viewed as authorities on nothing, and when they have absolutely no expertise in anything, and this is basically most people who pretend to be experts. Now, there is a guy, you may have heard of him. Carlos, take a look at this. His name is Malcolm Gladwell. Malcolm Gladwell. He's written about 20 books. I remember a couple of them. I read them because guess what? That was the fashionable thing to do. Everybody, oh yes, Malcolm Gladwell. Yes, The Tipping Point. Ah, yes. Half of you read this book so you can say, I read the book. Or maybe you pretended to read the book. Oh, Malcolm Gladwell. Yes, oh my. Even his name was interesting. Malcolm Gladwell. Ooh, you're familiar with Malcolm Gladwell? Yes, I am. Aha. So you're in the club. You're literate enough, you're social enough, you're skilled enough, you have the New Yorker lying around your house, you know, you glance at it, you know. Ooh, Malcolm Gladwell, yes. I saw Malcolm Gladwell speak once. You did? Tell me more. Yes. I know people who have been captivated by Malcolm Gladwell. Malcolm Gladwell says, I don't know where the hell he got up, came off with this stuff, but became an authority on pretty much everything. Some people along the way started to point out, you know what, this is probably junk science. It's junk science. He's found a niche. He's found a niche to hold himself out to be an expert because he hung around people like Bill Gates. And he comes back and Bill Gates told me this, and this is what I found out about Bill Gates. And there would be no Bill Gates if he didn't live down the block from the University of Washington, because when he was a little kid, he could use their computer when nobody else was using it. And other than that, Bill Gates never would have figured anything out. And oh, by the way, you need 10,000 hours to get good at anything.
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11: Welcome back into the Stone Zone here on the Roger Stone Show. We have a jam-packed show for you today. Joining us will be Michael Caputo. He served as Assistant Secretary for Public Affairs at HHS, got to see Dr. Anthony Fauci and his shenanigans up close. Also joining us, Eagle Ed Martin, former U.S. Attorney for the District of Columbia, longtime conservative activist, now dedicating his life to supporting those who are seeking the restoration of their Second Amendment rights, and also fighting the weaponization of our government and the politicization of our Justice Department, justice system, I should say, not our Justice Department. And also one of the most impressive members of Congress, Congresswoman Anna Paulina Luna, whose work in uncovering the truth about the assassination of President John F. Kennedy, Senator Robert F. Kennedy, Dr. Martin Luther King, is really extraordinary. Also has been a leader in the fight against insider trading by members of Congress, which she agrees with me ought to be completely and totally banned. So that is a jam-packed lineup. You're not going to want to miss any of that. I see that there is a new book out on Roy Cohn, the legendary fixer and attorney who rose to prominence, of course, as the counsel to Senator Joe McCarthy. This book is entitled American Scoundrel, Roy Cohn's Dark Journey from Joe McCarthy to Donald Trump. Let's just say this book is not a love letter. There's a couple of movies about him. They're equally vicious. There's a particular movie called The Apprentice They have an actor named Mark Rendall plays me in that movie. I'm much better dressed than that. I think I'm better looking, but also a hatchet job. But in this particular case, of course, Roy Cohn, a legendary attorney, clashed with Robert F. Kennedy, who worked on the same committee for Senator McCarthy, went on, of course, as a lawyer to represent George Steinbrenner, the owner of the New York Yankees, Rupert Murdoch, the owner of the New York Post and Fox. It was through Roy Cohn that I met Donald Trump. I remember in 1980 when I was sent to New York to organize the Reagan campaign, I finally, through the socialite Sheila Mosler, I wangled a meeting with Roy Cohn. He was just finishing up a meeting with one of his clients, Fat Tony Salerno, the famous mobster. And of course, he knew Ronald and Nancy Reagan from the 1950s when Reagan had been the chairman of the Screen Actors Guild. They had worked against communist infiltration in Hollywood. It was Roy Cohn who introduced me to Donald Trump. Donald Trump joined the Reagan Finance Committee. He and his father, Fred Trump, both raised $100,000, which in 1979 was a huge amount of money, and $1,000 personal checks from friends and business associates. So I would not have ever met Donald Trump but for Roy Cohn. He continues to be vilified, of course, because he was an anti-communist and an extraordinarily controversial individual. Not necessarily recommending this book. Haven't had time to see if the quotes from me are accurate or not, but it is yet another piece of history. There's a movie called Get Me, Roger, it's Where's My Roy Cohn, was of interest because the day that Trump was elected, Trump said to me, well, Roy would have been amazed about this moment. We certainly miss him, don't we? You're listening to The Roger Stone Show right here on the Red Apple Audio Networks. When we come back, Eagle Ed Martin joins us to talk about how he's fighting to get the Second Amendment rights back for a number of American citizens.
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26: Can your clothing affect your health? 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The good news? 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
25: If you missed Rita Cosby, here's what you missed.
27: And I think this will be the demise of the Democratic Party, because I think the Democrats are too afraid to take them on. And you've seen this strength from so many of them. And in fact, even in Maine, where you got Graham Plattner, the guy with the big Nazi tattoo, and that was such a disaster. But you've got them saying up there, well, we need someone like Graham, minus the tattoo, minus the allegations of rape, minus the allegations of physical assault. We need someone nice and wonderful like Graham Plattner with his views that were so extreme democratic socialist that we need someone like that, because he did get 72% of the vote in the primaries. I mean, that's a sad testament, and Maine is such a beautiful, great state. Wake up, Mainers. You deserve so much better. And he's not alone. You got this guy, Abdul El-Sayed. He is running in the Michigan Senate primary. And Abdul El-Sayed is running against Mike Turner, a very common sense, normal guy. Abdul El-Sayed does have a primary. The primary, I believe, is coming up August 4th. And so there's a lot on the hopper there. And Abdul El-Sayed talk about an extreme. First of all, he hangs around with Hassan Piker. That's the guy who said that America deserved 9/11. And then he's hanging around with all these other kind of questionable characters in Dearborn, Michigan. And if this does not embody the radical democratic socialists of America, I don't know what does. Listen to Abdul El-Sayed not that long ago, where he actually poses the question, do we really need cops? I kid you not. This is what he said. Take a listen. In his own words.
2: Do police really need to use guns? Do we need as much of a police force? And so if we ask ourselves about how we spend money in the public, where that money goes, where it comes from, we need to make a lot better decisions about investing in the things that root out poverty rather than investing in policing poverty.
27: 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Take a listen. In his own words.
2: Do police really need to use guns? Do we need as much of a police force? And so if we ask ourselves about how we spend money in the public, where that money goes, where it comes from, we need to make a lot better decisions about investing in the things that root out poverty rather than investing in policing poverty.

0: schools, that choice is influenced by systemic racism.
1: So, do we need guns? That was the focus of his questions. Do we need guns for police? Police are supposed to give them a piece of candy?
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2: I am Anita Bonita. An early season nor'easter continues to pummel the East Coast before its expected departure late Monday and Tuesday. News Nation's Marcus Espinosa is on the Rockaway Peninsula in Queens, New York.
3: Gusts up to 60 miles an hour at the Rockaways here and along much of the Northeast. It is just battering the coast here. And along with the wind is the fact that the coastal flooding is an issue because of the high tide that's about to approach. This storm has also turned deadly as well. Authorities say a 56-year-old public housing employee, Leighton Brown, was killed Saturday night when a large tree was uprooted by strong winds and then fell on him.
2: Thousands remain without power, and there have been hundreds of flight delays and cancellations at airports, especially in New England. Vincenzo Bellini Airport in Catania is closed for a second straight day due to volcanic ash emissions from Mount Etna. Flights were supposed to have resumed at noon on Sunday local time, but the suspension has now been extended to midnight. On its website, the airport urged travelers to check flight status with their airline before heading to the airport. Vincenzo Bellini is the busiest international airport in Sicily and a major aviation hub for southern Italy. Prices of oil and groceries were on the agenda as President Trump spoke with reporters this morning.
4: Oil will come dropping down as soon as Iran gives up, as soon as the war is over, which will be soon. Oil is going to come plummeting down, and all prices are coming down. But prices for groceries have come way down from Biden. Almost every price has come way down.
2: The president also claimed that last night a record amount of oil was taken out from the Strait of Hormuz.
5: Lourdes est le lieu béni d'une profession de foi en la beauté et la sacralité de la vie.
2: Pope Leo continued his four-day visit to France today in Lourdes, which he called blessed as a place for professing the beauty and sanctity of life. Appearing before about 150,000 people, many in wheelchairs, His Holiness doubled down on his opposition to medically assisted dying, for which legislation was recently approved in France and several other countries. Toy Insider has launched their 2026 holiday gift guide. Here's editor-in-chief Ali Merzeski.
6: We've got educational toys for kids, toys on a budget, and of course the hottest toys of the year, with kids' favorite characters like Elmo and Barbie and Paw Patrol, tons of trading card games like Pokemon and Disney Lorcana, and of course Squishies.
2: She says the industry is really leaning into toys for adults this year.
6: There's tons of things out there. So Play-Doh has a new Blooms line, which is really cool, where you can mold your own bouquets out of Play-Doh, which are amazing. And they double as decor.
2: And if you're looking for something to appeal to people of all ages, how about Legos? Making people happy since 1949. This is the Worldwide News Network. Rainy and windy this afternoon, high near 67. Good afternoon, I am Anita Bonita. That nor'easter we keep talking about is packing wind gusts near 60 miles per hour and 12-foot waves threaten coastal flooding. Parts of New York and New Jersey are under a state of emergency and hundreds of flights have been canceled. Governor Mikey Sherrill held a news conference earlier today.
7: We're not out of the woods just yet. Most of the state remains under a wind advisory. And there's a coastal flood warning in effect throughout today.
2: The storm's intensity is expected to weaken, but coastal flooding is still possible today, as are strong winds, which could result in more power outages. An anonymous woman who accused Jay-Z of sexually assaulting her is recanting her story. In a legal declaration filed in New York, Jane Doe said her claims were false. She said she has never met or spoken to the rapper, whose real name is Sean Carter. Alina Hobb, a former personal lawyer for President Trump and former acting U.S. attorney for the state of New Jersey, tied the knot yesterday with Turkish billionaire Turhan Mildan at the Waldorf Astoria in New York City. Sources tell the New York Post that the couple's original choice for the event was the Plaza Hotel, formerly owned by the Trump Organization, but it was already booked out. Season 52 of Saturday Night Live kicked off last night with a cold open spoof of Donald Trump and Mayor Mamdani meeting.
8: Mr. President, I'm actually very busy, and I assume you are too.
9: Wrong! I just love hanging out with you. We're like one of those unlikely animal friendships, like when a tiger gets together with a baby goat.
2: Rami Youssef played his honor with James Austin Johnson in his usual role as the president. The Tunnel to Towers 5K run and walk got underway earlier today. The 5K run symbolizes Stephen Siller's final footsteps from the foot of the Battery Tunnel to the Twin Towers. The race pays homage to the FDNY firefighters, law enforcement officers, and thousands of civilians who lost their lives on 9/11. From the WABC Weather Desk, rainy and windy this afternoon, high near 67. Showers with possible thunderstorms tonight, low around 61. Rain again tomorrow, high near 65. I'm Anita Bonita, 77 WABC News.
0: 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Don't stop till you get enough. People ask me all the time.
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0: 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The best talk and dancing on the weekends with Cousin Brucey. 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
1: A rare Senate appearance of two Supreme Court judges on Capitol Hill at a Senate hearing asking for $230 million to fund security after facing heightened security threats. 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We see your phone calls coming in, and I really want to speak from the heart. 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So I feel good. I feel patriotic. Especially if I see two or three on a single block. No matter where I go, it's something that makes me feel real good. And I say this as someone who has been a seasoned traveler all over the world. 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

0: you know, say they're doctors when they're actually not. We saw this with Dr. Jill Biden, right? I'm a doctor. Are you? Really? How many patients have you treated? Did you go through a residency? Did you go through medical school? Did you go through the things that my wife has? My wife's an ER doctor. This guy is running for Senate in Michigan, and he is a radical Democrat socialist, just like Damdani, just like Daryl Issa Chevrolet, representing New York's 13th district as of 2027.
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5: Welcome back into the Stone Zone here on the Roger Stone Show for our final segment. Joining me now, Congresswoman Anna Paulina Luna, currently representing in her second term the 13th District of Florida. Now, to be completely honest, I was not initially a supporter of Anna Paulina Luna. In fact, I was a critic. I didn't believe she was a real conservative. I didn't believe she was would be a loyal and strong supporter of President Trump. And I was completely and totally wrong on all of those things. I'm happy to admit it. Not only is she a solid conservative, she's a fighter. She's a patriot. She's completely and totally fearless. She's relentless. And she's really stood up for the working families of Florida and America. She understands the American people, and she is a relentless defender of the U.S. Constitution. Along with Tim Burchett from Tennessee, I think she's my favorite member of Congress, and I'm proud now to call her a friend. And I appreciate her joining us today because there are so many issues on which she has been active. She's an individual of boundless energy. One particular area where I want to point out is in her role on the House Oversight Committee and also as the head of the task force to help make public a number of government secrets. She has led the fight to learn the truth about the assassination of President John F. Kennedy, Senator Robert F. Kennedy, Dr. Martin Luther King. When President Trump issued his order to declassify or release the documents held by the National Archive, Anna Paulina Luna, along with Tulsi Gabbard, then the Director of National Intelligence, recognized that a number of government agencies, like the CIA, like the FBI, and others, hadn't turned everything over to the National Archives. So they went after those documents, and they got them. They proved, that, for example, getting the file of George Joannides, that the CIA and the FBI had far earlier knowledge of Lee Harvey Oswald than they have ever admitted. So, Congresswoman Luna, I salute you. I thank you for joining us today. God bless you for being with us.
6: Thank you, Roger. That means a lot. But yes, the Declassification Task Force has been by far one of the hottest task force in Congress since us getting appointed to the position. So very happy to be leading the charge.
5: Are we going to learn more about the assassination of Senator Kennedy of New York and Dr. King?
6: Yeah, absolutely. We actually have the final report that's going to be coming out this November, actually. And what I would say is I think initially people were very skeptical, right? Like, I remember our first press conference and I said, look, you know, there's evidence that points to there being two shooters. We literally have the evidence. It's going to, you know, be in the report. But I think a lot of people back in the day, they would have called them conspiracy theorists. And boy, oh boy, did they turn out to be correct.
5: Yeah, I think more people now agree with you and I. Then agree with the official explanation of the Warren Commission, which is, you know, got more holes in it than Swiss cheese. I mean, there are, and you proved it. This isn't conjecture. You really were relentless in going after the documents, hammering the bureaucracy to hand over the truth, and you won some important victories. You have been one of the major leaders for the Save America Act, You actually froze action on the House floor for a while. Why do you think the voter ID and proof of citizenship is more urgent than, say, the defense bill or housing package or anything else before the Congress?

0: Washington, D.C. There's what's said and what's really happening. Michael Cohen knows the difference.
1: Michael Cohen is a very talented lawyer. He's a good lawyer in my firm.
0: Get the inside story from someone who's lived it. This is When You Know, You Know. Now, here's Michael Cohen.

0: New York City. And he says that he's fighting to protect the rights and the interests of New Yorkers. I'm talking about Massimo D'Angelo. He's a prominent New York real estate litigator who's been outspoken about the legal and the constitutional questions surrounding Mayor Zoran Mamdani's housing policies. Now, he's challenging policies that he believes could have far-reaching consequences for property owners, for tenants, and the future of housing in this city. Massimo says that this is not simply about landlords or real estate. He says it's about protecting the rights of all New Yorkers and making sure government policy stays within the boundaries of the law. Massimo D'Angelo, welcome to When You Know, You Know.
1: Thank you so much, Michael, for having me on. Just a brief, personal introduction. I've written and spoken extensively on rent regulation in New York City, having correctly predicted the constitutionality of rent regulation laws. Today what we're talking about is something that doesn't get enough honest airtime, and how the current housing policy in New York City is destroying property values, gutting the rental market, and raising serious constitutional questions in the process. And I think a lot of that has to do with the new wave of the Democratic Socialists of America, who are called the DSA, and who they are specifically, and you know, what policies they're pushing. I mean, the DSA has moved from the political fringe to real power, not only in New York City, but across America. You have multiple city council members, state legislatures, and grassroots influence over housing policy. And certainly the right views their housing platform as fundamentally anti-property rights. When you're talking universal rent control, abolition of market rate housing incentives, and really the decommodification of housing, right? I mean, the DSA, Michael, frames housing as a human right. But the policy prescriptions tend to leave out the economic realities of building, maintaining a structure, and financing housing stock. I think some of the, you know, highlighted points that you wanted to touch on.
0: Yeah. So interesting, as I'm sure you're aware, I owned at one point in time about 107 apartments here in New York City, rent stabilized. Some were rent controlled. Most were fair market value. Something that this thing completely ignores: insurance. You have water, you have sewer, you have electricity, you have maintenance upkeep. Every year, real estate tax went up. You, on top of that, get fines from ECB, Environmental Control Board, simply because somebody didn't close a garbage pail. It's not like the expenses are getting less. The expenses every single year go up and up. Now, I understand their position on let's make everything a human right. And I agree. Nobody should live on the street. Everybody should definitely have a roof over their head. However, at whose expense? At whose responsibility? Certainly not the landlord that's pulling down, you know, let's say a 3-5% return on their money. So that's their income. Now, what do you do when these people are no longer able to afford? They're not able to afford to keep the property. What happens then?
1: I think you start to have an implosion, and it all goes back to the Housing Stability and Tenant Protection Act of 2019, which I accurately predicted on constitutionality grounds. There was a certain part of that act that required owners to hold records since the beginning of time. And in fact, that part of the HSTPA had a chill. There were no sales. There were no purchases and sales of rent-regulated buildings that had, you know, apartments that were rent-stabilized or rent-controlled after the HSTPA was passed, given this particular part, which would hit landlord owners for all sorts of treble damages and excessive fines if it was shown that they improperly or alleged to have improperly deregulated an apartment. I wrote an article on this. I predicted that section would be unconstitutional As soon as the courts found that that section was in fact unconstitutional, agreeing, you know, with my analysis, it opened the market again. Those buildings started to be sold again. However, that doesn't eliminate the problem. What the HSTPA did was it eliminated vacancy decontrol. Apartments can no longer exit rent regulation when they reach a threshold rent or when a tenant moves out. You know, before you gutted the major capital improvement, the MCI, and the individual apartment improvement, the IAI, rent increase mechanisms. It eliminated vacancy bonus. I mean, it was incredible. I was quoted in the Wall Street Journal that there was an earthquake in housing court, and there was, because nobody was buying out tenants anymore.
0: Under the Cuomo Act, he's really the one that put that into play. I'll
1: Correct.
0: Never forget when you started getting people coming after you claiming that they wanted treble damages. They've been living, for example, in a 2,000 square foot, three bedroom apartment in an incredibly desirable neighborhood. And next thing you know, they're telling you, well, you've overcharged me. So let's say you were getting at that point from them, because it was still under a rent stabilized increase of $1,500-$1,700 a month, as opposed to being able to get $12,000. Now they're claiming that they should have only paid, say, $1,000. Now they're looking for treble damages, and it goes back literally to the day that you moved in. I actually want to move on. I mean, to me, I just found all it did is open up litigation by tenants who wanted to stay, who didn't even want to pay, as if it's really the landlord's responsibility to put them into housing.
1: 1,000%, Michael. And you know what is what? Well, you know what's a large piece of this? A few days after the legislation passes, Blackstone pulled 11,000 contracts to do rehabilitations in Peter Cooper Village and Stuytown, right? And that speaks volumes, right? And that would have been to the betterment of the affordable housing stock and the affordable tenants that live there. But they didn't do it because the law is contrary to equity.
0: You know, I wanted to say, Massimo, your lawsuit, it alleges that the Rent Guideline Board, that they didn't just look at the economic data. They executed a predetermined outcome orchestrated by City Hall. So do me a favor, if you would, take my listeners inside the courtroom. How do you legally prove that an independent regulatory board was turned into a rubber stamp for a mayoral political promise? And why should everyday New Yorkers care about this administrative overreach?
1: Sure. And it's a great question. And certainly, you know, it's not my lawsuit, but
0: I try. I mean, it is sort of yeah. like what I do.
1: It's a wonderful question. And it's not my lawsuit. It's, you know, these landlord owners who are impacted all across the city in all the boroughs. But what happened was the Rent Guideline Board imposed this rent freeze, which Mamdani campaigned on. He said he was going to deliver it. And that's what the court is grappling with now. It's so interesting, too, because the lawsuit was brought in Staten Island. The city moved the case. They filed a motion to transfer the case back to New York County, which ultimately was successful because under the law, wherever you had RGB meetings, that's the place or the situs of where the case should be. So the case ends up getting moved back to New York. But interestingly, it gets assigned to Justice Lantry,
0: yep.
1: who happens to be a Republican from Staten Island. So the last decision that we just got, and there's actually a preliminary conference on this matter today, but the last order was a directive to the city to produce records to see if there is any sort of collusion between the city officials and the RGB. Because remember, Michael, it's supposed to be a completely independent process and body that, you know, does the calculation on what the rent increases on an annual basis should be. And the Rent Guideline Board, their whole being is to determine whether the burden of the rising costs, inflation, insurance, which is going through the roof, utilities, labor. I mean, we live in the most expensive place on the planet.
0: Yep.
1: That all has to go into the calculus because the owners, the building owners, ultimately Michael have to operate and continue to be in the black.
0: You know, the Isolors are very, very concerned. The other night I had a quick drink and a bite with Hank Shankoff. And I'm sure, you know, Hank, the strategist and lawyer.
1: Sure.
0: And one of the things he's trying to do is to put together the major landlords in New York City to get together and then to sort of jump in onto another type of a lawsuit to put an end to this, because the big fear, as I'm sure you've seen, folks like LaFrac and other major hedge funds that owned like 20,000 units in the city, they're saying, oh, BS, I'm not doing this. I do not care. We're not going to lose money. It's one thing not to make money. It's another to lose money. But and they say, we're just not going to play along with this socialist, this communist, this ideology that they're going to basically take away a constitutional right. But I do for a second, I want to talk about constitutional law, because under the Fifth Amendment, right, as a lawyer myself, under the Fifth Amendment, the government cannot take private property for public use without just compensation. So when the city is forcing property owners to absorb these soaring operating expenses without any avenue for cost recovery. I mean, they certainly could do what? I mean, at some point in time, they could reduce real estate taxes or something like that. At what point does a regulatory freeze cross the line from standard housing policy into an unconstitutional slow motion government seizure of private property?
1: And that's what you're talking about. That is directly a Fifth Amendment challenge, and it's called a confiscatory taking, right?
0: Yeah.
1: And that's when a government regulation eliminates a property owner's ability to earn a reasonable return, right? That's when it crosses the line from regulation into a taking under the Fifth Amendment. And a perpetual rent freeze, and this is the first time in the history of New York City where we've had a two-year consecutive freeze, this perpetual freeze on buildings with escalating operating costs does exactly that. I mean, that is the Fifth Amendment argument. And the math simply just doesn't work, Michael. If you present the real numbers, and there was only one guy on the RGB board who happens to be a professor in economics, Arpit Gupta, who actually did the math. He did the math, and he said these numbers don't work. If you look at the actual insurance is up 30 to 40%. Property taxes are up.
0: Yep.
1: Water and sewer is up. Labor and materials are up. So when all of these operational and maintenance costs are up, you know, while these rents are locked in place, the gap is unsustainable.
0: And I don't care what anybody says, what you're going to start to see, you're going to see landlords right now keeping units vacant simply because to not keep it vacant, you lose more money than keeping it vacant. This is, to me, the craziest thing. But, you know, the media, they love to paint every single landlord as, I don't know, a billionaire real estate tycoon. But the reality, something that Mom Dummy is missing, is that a massive chunk of New York City's property owners, these are middle-class families, these are retirees, these are immigrant entrepreneurs who are relying on the rental income to survive. From a trial lawyer perspective, who's actually taking the biggest hit from this policy? And what happens to the working class families when their local buildings simply just go insolvent?
1: Yeah, I mean, that's one of the tragedies of the law, where, you know, you do have sort of mom and pops, a grandmother, you know, who has a small brownstone in Brooklyn who can't cover the deferred maintenance, and they spiral. You know, those smaller type owners who have, worked blood, sweat, tears and put everything on their back and cannot sustain. And it leads to these housing code violations, which ultimately leads to fines and litigation. And that leads to further financial distress. It's really a vicious cycle. But the brunt of it is on the little person, you know, not the big behemoth outfits that have thousands of units and can sustain this, and one case is a blimp on the radar. You know, it's the smaller owners that are really dejected and hurt by these policies.
0: You know, it's very funny because my attorney, my real estate attorney, who did all my closings for years now, by coincidence, I happened to be walking towards the studio, and he happens to be, he was going on Stoller's show. His name is Andy Alpstein. I'm sure you know him.
1: Of course,
0: I purchased a property on Rivington Street. I bought it from an individual whose father had left it to him in the will because they were he worked that property for the landlord and then ultimately ended up owning it many years ago. Unfortunately, because of the expenses, and this is, by the way, during the time that the best real estate market existed in New York, he was unable to sustain the expenses because the property had fallen, even still, into some disrepair, and they didn't have the money, and so they sold it to me. I do not know how somebody like that today would be able to forget about sustaining it. They would have to walk away, and that was basically the inheritance that the father had left to the mom and to the son. So who is this mom dummy actually hurting? He's hurting people who he claims to be protecting. Now, I do actually want to finish this up by asking you one last question. And here's my hope for you, Massimo. If you actually win this action in court, you will be drawing a hard line in the sand against executive overreach. But if the city gets away with stringing along a sham process to dictate private contract prices, what stops socialist-leaning mayors all across the country, specifically places like Chicago, L.A., Philadelphia, from using the exact same playbook to override local businesses and private property rights?
1: Listen, I think that, certainly a rent freeze sounds compassionate, Michael, but, it can be economically illiterate, right? You can't freeze revenue and inflate costs and expect buildings to survive. And in terms of, aggregating for the ownership, and to sustain against some of this wave of DSA policies, you're absolutely correct. I mean, once they take off, others throughout the country can use them. But I think, effectively, they will be viewed on a continuum cycle. And ultimately, you have to view going forward and see how those policies play out. I mean, if you look at the president of Argentina, look what he did in Argentina. He got rid of all rent regulation in Argentina, and their real property classes are all booming, right? And I think that effectively goes to ultimately what is, and politicians have said this since the beginning of time, less government is better when governments aren't always great at operating businesses, at operating properties, right? The government is not in the business of running and operating property.
0: A lot of people are probably saying to themselves, look, I get it. This is very centric to New York and so on, but a lot of my listeners aren't from New York or New York City. So they may be saying to themselves, well, why should I listen to this at all? It doesn't affect me. And I say wrong. I'm telling you absolutely wrong. Follow and listen to me very carefully here. Because what happens in New York can happen in your neighborhood. And just because maybe you own one or two or more buildings and so on, and you fall into that middle class stratosphere, let me be crystal clear. Your Democratic Socialist mayor or some representative who falls under that same communist ideology will use New York City as a precedent for going ahead and doing the same thing in your hometown. This is something that's not just centric to New York, could potentially happen, as I said a moment ago, everywhere throughout the country.
1: That's absolutely right. And you have these Vienna-style social housing visions that, once pushed in New York can be pushed throughout the country, certainly.
0: Well, Massimo D'Angelo, thank you for joining me on When You Know, truly appreciate it. I'm going to have you come back. Let me know just as soon as there's an outcome to this case. And I'm actually praying. I'm praying for a victory here because I don't know. I truly don't how these landlords are going to be able to keep their property. So thank you, my friend.
1: Thank you, Michael. It was a pleasure.
2: The headlines tell you what happened.
3: Is Michael Cohen still your friend?
2: Michael Cohen tells you why.
4: The words the media should be using.
2: Exposing the truth in Washington. Delivering the perspective only an insider can.
5: Michael Cohen is a very talented lawyer. He's a good lawyer in my firm.
2: This is when you know, you know. Now, here's Michael Cohen.

spent his career pushing the limits of American air power. And joining me is Brigadier General E. John Tykert, a command pilot and highly experienced Air Force leader who's flown more than 2,000 hours in 36 different types of aircraft. He has commanded major Air Force units, led F-22 developmental testing, and he served as commander of the 412th Test Wing at Edwards Air Force Base. He's been at the controls, he's been in command, and he's been on the cutting edge of the technology that defines modern warfare. So today, I want to get his perspective on the future of American Air Force leader who's flown more than 2,000 hours in 36 different types of aircraft. He has commanded major Air Force units, led F-22 developmental testing, and he served as commander of the 412th Test Wing at Edwards Air Force Base. He's been at the controls, he's been in command, and he's been on the cutting edge of the technology that defines

0: Well, thank you so much. So, General, let me ask you this, because our president is claiming that, I don't know, we have total leverage in the Persian Gulf, while Tehran is floating a deal to open the Strait of Hormuz. But only if the United States actually backs off its military blockade. Now, having commanded forces in the region, is Tehran playing for time, knowing high gas prices hit American voters right at the ballot box? Or do you think that there's a legitimate operational reality where scaling back our naval presence actually secures the waterway without giving away the store?
1: Michael, my concern is that if we give up leverage, we are going to be taken advantage of by the regime in Iran, and we've seen it time and again. And you know they're lying when their mouths are moving.
0: Yeah.
1: But the bottom line is there's only one thing that they respect, and that is strength, capability, will, and resolve. When we lost the initiative by stopping major combat operations in early April, then they gained the initiative. That means they took the lead. That means they shaped the situation, and we are following and being shaped. And if we believe that somehow all of a sudden Iran is going to start negotiating and acting in good faith, then we are blind to the realities of this torturous regime.
0: Well, by the way, did you watch the United Nations General Assembly UNGA the other day when the Iranian president got up? And immediately Israel put out a post that said, in Israel, we're playing the Iranian lie game. For every lie, we're going to take a shot. And within minutes, the entire country was drunk.
1: Yeah, there's no way that you could drink that much alcohol. And my problem with his speech
0: Oh, you'd be
1: was,
0: shocked. Have you seen how much Israelis
1: maybe
0: can
1: so.
0: Drink?
1: Yeah. Maybe so. I was so bothered by the fact two things. Number one, that Iran tried to play the victim as if they have not been the largest state sponsor of terrorism for the last 47 years and somehow they are the victim in this. I also was bothered by the fact that only two countries walked out on the Iranian speech. That was the United States and Israel. And dozens of countries walked out of Netanyahu's speech yesterday. Think about the lack of moral equivalency here, that there is one country that has been the largest state sponsor of terrorism, that has ruined the lives of Muslims throughout the Middle East for the last 4.5 decades, and that is Iran, and they are the ones that retain the audience, and the audience left because of Netanyahu, who are actually the victims here, and Israel has been at the pointy end of facing the wrath of a regime that hates them like they hate us.
0: Yeah, what's interesting is the one thing the Iranian president did not talk about was the attack on Israel that killed thousands. Of course, Bibi Netanyahu brought it up immediately. You know what I would do, General? Seriously, you know what I would do? To every country that walks out, every single one, I would fine them. Because it's not being disrespectful. I see it a little different. It's not being disrespectful to Israel. It's being disrespectful to not just the United Nations General Assembly, but on top of that, to the hosting country. So if you're going to pick yourself and walk out, one of two things. You cannot come back. That's it. Or two, you can't come the following year. Right? So either fine them or they can't come back the following year. Something like that. I don't care whether you like what the person is saying or you dislike it. You have the respect for the institution. Otherwise, don't be there.
1: Well, I love that idea. And the problem is that this is so performative by those countries. And I think Netanyahu said it when he said that a lot of these countries' leaders on the side, behind closed doors, support what Israel is doing. But just to play the game, they get up and walk out. I like your ideas. But going back to Iran, they are a violent regime. We need to stand up to them. And the only way we would ever take a deal with them is that if it's performance-based, which means they have proven good faith before they get anything from us. And then secondly, we need to hold them accountable, which means if they backslide at all, then they get hit hard. And we should have done that back in early April, because there was one and only one precondition, Michael, of the ceasefire back then, and that is that Iran would open up the Strait of Hormuz, no strings attached. They never did, and we should have returned to combat operations, major combat operations, including striking Karg Island, way back then when it was clear that Iran was not negotiating in good faith.
0: Yeah, and if you're joining us right now, I'm Michael Cohen, and I'm speaking with Brigadier General John Tykert. Now, I do want to ask you this, because everyone in Washington is looking at the clock, right, ahead of November. We're, what, 40 days? The president wants a clear victory. That's clear. But Iran's president

0: Pezekian, he stood up right at the at UNGA, and like you said, he framed Iran as the victim of American terrorism to rally this global support. So I do want to ask you, from a military strategy standpoint, how do you actually enforce an end to a multi-front conflict with a regime that feeds on martyrdom without either dragging U.S. boots into this forever war or settling for a flimsy truce that collapses literally, and we've seen it for 47 years, literally the week after the elections?
1: Michael, you speak a language that they understand, and that is strength, capability, will, and resolve. I want to note to your listeners that Iran has not struck at Israel for several months. The reason? Because they know Israel would strike back and strike back hard. We got to take proportionality out of our vocabulary, that striking similar to how they strike us is not the way you gain their respect. You hit them in the ways that actually matter to the most to them. And I realize that they're messianic in their perspective and they're radical, but even a regime like theirs has something that they'll pay attention to, and that's their desire to stay in power and to last in power. And the thing that would strangle them most would be to strike Karg Island. 90% of their oil export revenue comes through that singular small island. And if we started striking there and internal security sites that made the regime weaker and gave the people a chance potentially to rise up, then that's a language they understand. They know Israel unconstrained would strike in that way, which is why Iran is not striking them. And they know that we're just playing this game of proportionality, and they're taking advantage of us as a result.
0: You know, one of the things that I despise these extremist ideas and these extremist views on both sides of the aisle. So on one side, you hear complete and total obliteration. And I'm not being critical of the president onto it. This is what they're telling him. Complete and total obliteration, which, by the way, they have obliterated Iran's military capability. They have no army. They have no navy. They have no air force. Most of their munitions factories and so on are all destroyed. They're under rubble, including their centrifuge systems. But then on the other side, you say, yeah, well, if that's true, then how is it that they're still keeping control over the Strait of Hormuz? How is it that they're still attacking a vessel here, a vessel there? So to my listeners, and Brigadier, I'd love for you to jump in on this. Explain to them, please, how ridiculous this. There's a slew of individuals that have these shoulder to air rockets. They were hiding in their basements, in their garages, in their attics, wherever the hell they were hiding them. They have a couple of boats that they're traversing onto the Strait of Hormuz. This does not equal military strength. So when they say that we did not accomplish the goal, that's complete nonsense.
1: Michael, I think it's partly right and partly nonsense. As far as their military capability and their ability to reconstitute their military, that we have absolutely decimated it. It doesn't mean we've driven it to zero. Like you said, there is some residual threat capability out there, but we have mostly neutralized it. What we have not done is caused the regime either to capitulate or to crumble. And that means that while we have struck brilliantly at their military targets, we haven't hit at the targets that matter most to the regime. And I'm not talking about obliterating a country. I'm talking about finding those things that the regime values most, where they gain their sources of strength, and then strike those targets. And I think Israel, from the very beginning of active combat operations, were inclined to strike at those type of targets. We struck at military targets that were important, but not necessarily decisive. And if we mapped our targets to the things the regime matters most to them or where they gain their strength, then that is where we can start to force the regime either to capitulate or to crumble.
0: And look, I'm with you on that one. completely destroyed their country. We've destroyed their economy. They're concerned right now, which is why they're claiming we're going to open the Strait of Hormuz if the United States backs off on its naval blockade. And so, because as you said, maybe we don't have to blow up Karg Island. Maybe instead we just don't allow anything in or out of the country, which is exactly what the president is doing. But yet, despite all of this, what do you hear? What do you hear? Pete Hegseth is no good. Trump is no good. We don't have an exit strategy. Brigadier General, I do want to ask you this question because, yeah, there is no exit strategy. How do you pre-plan an exit strategy? Did we pre-plan an exit strategy in Vietnam? Did we pre-plan an exit strategy, in Afghanistan? I mean, did we even pre-plan a strategy in, the assault on Grenada? How do you pre-plan when you don't know what's going to happen tomorrow?
1: Michael, the exit strategy part is difficult, but having clear objectives from the very beginning is important. And then mapping every single one of your military activities to that objective is vital to make sure you're doing with the military instrument of power what needs to be done. And you're right that this blockade plus friendly flow of oil through the Strait of Hormuz is a winning long-term strategy for the United States. But there's two problems with it. Number one, that it could take a long amount of time until the regime capitulates or crumbles. The vice president has acknowledged that. And secondly, while we are waiting for that to happen, it means 50,000 brave Americans and a large amount of our military force remains in the region under fire from the Iranian regime. And that is an opportunity cost where it could be elsewhere, but instead it's in harm's way, which is why I think some level of return to strikes at the things that matter most to the regime, coupled with the blockade and escorts a friendly flow of oil, will accelerate the process in our favor.
0: Right, but what harm? In all fairness, yes, they are away from their family, and trust me, as somebody that did time away from my family, it's the worst, so I get that. But what harm are they really, truly in? What military capabilities does Iran still have? And the answer to that is abso-frickin-lutely nothing. They have, so a guy has a firearm with a bunch of ammunition? Well, yeah, Mr. President, you didn't obliterate them. You didn't take them out completely. It's such a stupid argument where they think it has to be complete and total control, that you think just by dropping 3,000, 4,000, 5,000 bombs on Iran, you're going to get now this, if he's even still alive, the Ayatollah Khamenei, he's going to get on his knees, he's going to turn over the sword, he's going to bow down and say to the president, I hereby surrender. You know that's not going to happen. They want to die because by dying, they become martyrs. They get their 2,000 virgins, which I don't understand that whole thing. First of all, who wants to hang out with 2,000 virgins anyway? They're hocking your cup all day long and make you freaking nuts. Instead, right, you end up with all these virgins. So they want to die. That's the problem with their theocracy. They're a theocracy of hatred and destruction.
1: Well, and in part, what this new economic asphyxiation strategy that the Secretary of the Treasury rolled out a couple months ago is about isolating and containing them. Because to some extent, you're right, that if we contain them, then they have limited ability to lash out. It doesn't mean they have none. They do have some drones. They do have some ballistic missiles. We need to continue to find those sources of strength and eliminate them. My biggest concern for those 50,000 Americans that are in harm's way is actually maybe they could be deployed elsewhere to meet our global interests instead of just the interests in the Middle East. I'm concerned specifically about the Western Pacific and China, but nevertheless, containing and isolating Iran, at least for now, is the right strategy until we weaken them so bad that, like I said earlier, they either capitulate or they crumble. And I do go back to the idea that while some of them are just looking to die as martyrs, the leaders want to remain in power. And if we make it less likely that they believe they can remain in power, then they are more likely to do what we desire them to do via capitulation or crumbling.
0: So I was just talking with Brigadier General Tykert. I want to thank you again, my friends. You're listening to When You Know You Know. I'm Michael Cohen. And also remember that every Tuesday at 11 a.m., When You Know You Know Unleashed, it drops with this week's guest, none other than Mother Jones, editor-in-chief David Corn, where we get into several heated disagreements, from like the Russia hoax to U.S. elections, and how and who are currently handling our diplomatic relations around the world. And here's a quick clip of what you're going to hear this coming Tuesday.
2: Well, I don't think Putin is in a position now to start an invasion. I think the key thing is what happens with the war in Ukraine that you feel terrible about, and I do, and others. And I see very little sympathy coming from Donald Trump about what's happening in Ukraine, or being positive about Zelensky. He often blames Zelensky and says, if you just gave up land, you know, the war would be over. That's what Jared Kushner said just the other week. So, I mean, it's, you know, I'm not here to defend Barack Obama or Joe Biden, and Putin makes the decisions he makes whatever the time he makes them. But what we've seen is Putin for the last year and a half, longer now, you know, basically continue to do whatever the heck he wants in Ukraine, and without any real pushback. Just go back to, like, I think it was...
0: Don't say that either, because the pushback is hundreds of millions of...
2: 12 days to end this war, or that's it. And then what happened? The 12 days...
0: Well, I don't know. We've invested $100 billion
2: so
0: or whatever.
2: Serious about this, and you have to wonder why.
0: Well, except that the United States has given them over, what, $100 billion worth of armaments within which to stop. Without the United States, Ukraine would have been taken.
2: Yes,
0: and that money came under the Trump administration. But I do want to finish.
2: Let's continue. But now Donald Trump seemed to promise Patriot missiles, and they're not going because we're using them in the stupid war in Iran. So, I mean, Trump has not done, he's not put the pressure on Putin that almost any foreign policy expert would expect a president to do in this position. He's given him tremendous leeway. He keeps saying Putin wants to end the war, so he's legitimizing Putin. He's treating him as if he is not a war criminal when he is a war criminal.
0: And up next, you'll be hearing from the man himself, me, Michael Cohen, as we wrap this puppy up on When You Know, You Know.
3: In Washington, D.C., there's what's said and what's really happening. Michael Cohen knows the difference.
4: Michael Cohen is a very talented lawyer. He's a good lawyer in my firm.
3: Get the inside story from someone who's lived it. This is When You Know, You Know. Now, here's Michael Cohen.
0: Now, before I get to the heart of tonight's conversation, don't forget that every Tuesday, my podcast, When You Know, Unleashed, it drops. And this week, I sit down with Mother Jones editor-in-chief David Korn to discuss his new book, Donald Trump and the Political Moment That We're Currently Living Through. Now, let's talk about something that I've spent a great deal of time thinking about lately. Extremism on both sides. You see, nothing in life is absolute. Every one of us knows that, and at least we know it until we enter a political argument. And then, suddenly, nuance disappears, compromise becomes weakness, and anyone who disagrees with us by even an inch is treated like an enemy. Whether we're talking about the destruction of Iran, Trump inviting President Xi Jinping to the White House, immigration, the economy, foreign policy, or virtually anything else, everyone seems to have an opinion shaped, at least in part, by their political affiliation and their feelings about Donald Trump. Now look, I understand that. I've lived it. But there's something else I understand. There's always a middle ground. And that middle ground is where I find what I call the tired majority. You see, we are the people who are exhausted by being told we only have two choices. Either agree with everything we say, or you're against us. Accept the entire political package, or get thrown out with the garbage. I personally reject that, and I know that I'm not alone. Look around. Every day, Americans are being force-fed a binary choice by cable news anchors, internet echo chambers, political operatives, influencers, and activists who have discovered that anger is one of the most profitable commodities in America. They need us divided because division keeps the machine running. I've been inside that machine. I've sat at the tables. I've watched how decisions can become less about what actually works for the American people and more about what will excite the base, generate another headline, produce another fundraising email, or trigger the next outrage cycle. And I've learned something along the way. It's a trap. Conservatism, at its core, it's not about destroying institutions or, I don't know, screaming at anyone who disagrees with you. It isn't about treating every political opponent as an enemy of the republic. For me, conservatism has always been about common sense, personal responsibility, fiscal restraint, national sovereignty, secure borders, law, order, and creating a country where hard work still means something. It's about the family watching the grocery bill climb. It's about the small business owner trying to keep the lights on and the employees paid. It's about the parent who wants safe streets without being made to feel guilty for saying so. It's about the American citizen who believes this country should be strong abroad and functional at home. So I keep asking myself, when did common sense become radical? When did believing in law and order mean that you couldn't question authority? When did wanting strength on the world stage require that you embrace every decision that's made in the name of strength? And when did disagreement become disloyalty? The political extremes on both sides have something very much in common. They both want total allegiance. They want you to believe that unless you accept the entire package, you are part of the problem. I refuse to accept that premise. You see, I can support Trump when I believe he's right, and I can criticize him when I believe he is wrong. I can believe in strong borders while questioning whether every enforcement decision is the right one. I can believe America must project strength while still asking whether every use of that strength serves American interests. That's not contradiction. That is critical thinking. And thinking independently is precisely what the tired majority is about. We are millions of Americans who are tired of being told what we're supposed to think before we've even had the opportunity to think ourselves. We still believe strength and reason can coexist. We still believe principles matter. We still believe disagreement doesn't make someone our enemy. And we understand something the political extremes routinely forget. America does not belong to the loudest person on television, the angriest person on X, or the most extreme person in the room. America belongs to the people who get up every single morning, go to work, raise their families, pay their taxes, build businesses, serve their communities, and quietly, quietly keep this country moving forward. That is the majority that I'm talking about. The tired majority. And when you walk into the voting booth, remember this. You don't owe your soul to a political party. You owe your vote to yourself, your family, your community, and the future of this country. So demand strength, demand accountability, demand results. But above all, think for yourself. Because when you strip away the noise, the outrage, the partisan talking points, and the endless political theater, the truth usually isn't nearly as complicated as they want you to believe. This is When You Know, You Know. And I'm Michael Cohen. So stand firm, stay sharp, and whatever.

0: This is When You Know, You Know, with your host, Michael Cohen.
1: Michael Cohen is a very talented lawyer. He's a good lawyer in my firm.
0: On 77 WABC. If you missed Joe Concha, here is what you missed.
2: Dr. Abdul El Sayed. This drives me nuts. I just don't get why people, you know, say they're doctors when they're actually not. We saw this with Dr. Jill Biden, right? I'm a doctor. Are you? Really? How many patients have you treated? Did you go through a residency? Did you go through medical school? Did you go through the things that my wife has? My wife's an ER doctor. They have shared this once or twice. And while I'm not an ER doctor, I'm sure that I'm not going to brag ever that I am, I see what she goes through on a daily basis. She worked this week, Tuesday, Wednesday, Friday, 12-hour shifts, which really aren't 12 hours because they're more like 14, 15. Because when she comes home, instead of like resting, she actually does this thing called charting, where she has to go through all of her patient charts to make sure that everything that she recommended is on the up and up, because we are in a very legal culture where if you get one thing wrong as a doctor, even one, you will be sued. Even one thing. And I get it completely. Like, you know, you go to a doctor, he or she says one thing, and then, well, the prognosis is something different than it should have been. All right, I get your gripe, but at the same time, she has to be perfect. There is no job in this world where you have to be perfect, quite like an ER doctor. And my wife strives to be that on a daily basis. Well, Dr. Abdul El Sayed, this guy, says that, well, you know, actually, I've saved more lives than any doctor ever has, despite the fact that he does not have a medical license. You don't have a medical license, you can't call yourself a doctor. I don't care about what degree you got in college. I'm sorry, I just don't. I see it on a daily basis with my wife, right? This is a whole bowl of wrong. Anyway, here is Dr. El Sayed talking about, well, I am a doctor.
3: You got attacked by your rivals for calling yourself a physician, not just a doctor, even though you don't have a valid state medical license in New York or Michigan, which apparently is what you need legally to call yourself a physician. Do you wish you'd just stuck to calling yourself a doctor, which you are, to avoid all of this controversy and attacks on your physician status?
4: You know, at the end of the day, it's not about whether or not I'm a physician or a doctor. The question is, can you see a doctor?
2: Oh.
4: It's not about my education. It's about whether or not your kid gets a good education. So,
3: well,
4: I'm just not spending
3: that's a good
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3: Line, but people would say it's also about, did you tell the truth?
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2: Oh, screw you. Honestly.
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6: Wanted to be Italian. Now, all that changed, of course, after October the 7th, when I became the king of all Jews, but Mom Donnie is at it again. And it's not just about the Jewish people, as I stated earlier. We know that him, his wife, his father, they're raging anti-Semites. He hates everybody, right? I mean, he screwed the Irish with that horrible speech on St. Patrick's Day. He screwed the Puerto Ricans by just skipping their breakfast. He screwed the Catholics, not going to Ronald Hicks' installation. He screwed the Germans, and now the Italians. They built this city. They built the subway system. I mean, come on, they founded America, Christopher Columbus. He walked by the Columbus statue. It's still on social media, and gave it the finger. How could anybody in this city, and I mean this now, now I've really had enough. How could anybody in this city, or even D.C., have anything nice to say about this creep? I know you're not Italian, Brian Kilmeade, but you have a lot of friends that are, I'm sure. This guy is just unbelievable, no?
7: Listen, I got to get to Justin and get you proper research. I'm half Italian.
6: Oh.
7: Justin's your creep. Should know that about me. Can any work Wikipedia? I mean, anyone would go to... my mom was Italian. My dad's Irish. So... they're all from it, whether it's Ozone Park or Sheepshead Bay. That's where my family went to before they moved to Long Island, and they all came out here at one time over to Massapequa. So, I mean, it is unbelievable. They have great pride in their Italian background, more than the Irish did on my side of the family. The Irish were like, okay, that's where we were. This is where we are. The Italians were always talking about Italy, always talking about bringing back tradition. So this is a taunting right now. If he got elected as a polarizing figure and showed up at the Puerto Rican Day Parade and did all the opposite things you did, was hanging out with Cardinal, you know, I think he's a Cardinal, Ron Hicks, you know, showed up there and was squeezed. And then I go, wait a second, he's putting on an act. But this guy's saying, no, I don't really like these people. I don't see a role for these people, and I will taunt them. So either he's got the worst staff in the world, and I don't think he does, or they know exactly what they're doing.
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10: 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I am your host, Fernando Mateo. Tonight, our topics are, how many years should a politician serve in government? New York's Mayor Mamdani and his social media squad, over 200 people. And I've gotten so many calls from local New Yorkers in the Bronx asking me to help them solve a huge problem on Tremont Avenue and Fordham Road. The bike lanes and the bus lanes are putting small businesses out of business. The Chinese, who never close a business down, are not just closing their businesses, they're selling the buildings because these bus lanes and these bike lanes are not allowing, not even for deliveries. Then we also have Macklemore and his Free Palestine tour. Now, a lot of people think it's a free concert, but it's not free. It's Free Palestine, which means that whatever money is raised during this concert, during this tour, he's going to donate it to Palestinian causes. And finally, we're going to discuss the Nolan Wells case. This is the young man from Mississippi that drowned. Now let's get it on. How long is too long in Congress? How old is too old? Let's talk about these people. You have Chuck Schumer, who is 75 years old. He entered Congress in 1981. He's been serving 45 years. 45 years. That's older than most Gen Zs. Or millennials, whatever you call them, millennials, okay? Then you have Mitch McConnell, who's 84. He entered the state Senate, the U.S. Senate in 1985. He's been serving 41 years. I guess he wants to be cremated in the Capitol building. I don't know what the hell's going on, but listen, then you go to Nancy Pelosi. Nancy Pelosi is 86 years old. She entered the House in 1987, about 39 years ago. But who eats the cake here? Maxine Waters. Maxine Waters is 88 years old. She entered the House in 1991 and has been serving 35 years. Together, all of them are serving about 160 years in Congress. Now, let's think about this. You know, when you're young, you've got good reflexes. You're a football player. You know, you go into the NFL when you're 20, 21. If you're a major league ball player, you go in your early, in your late teens, early 20s, sometimes in your teens, like Alex Rodriguez and a few others that I know. But after playing baseball for 20 years, they can't continue because their reflexes aren't the same. Their thought process isn't the same. Politicians need to understand that after a certain age, you don't think the same anymore. You don't reason the same anymore. You're not the same person you were when you entered Congress or the political world. They don't know how to quit. They want to hold on to power until they die. They want to be pulled out of their office in stretchers and into hospice. Guys, you need to know when to call it quits and leave the space open for younger people, younger minds, people that are going to do something for our nation, for the people. Now, I respect older people. Age alone is not the issue. My question is, what happens when the same people hold these seats for decades? When you leave a bread outside for over two or three days, it becomes stale. Your mind becomes stale and you need to admit it. You need to reason with yourself. I know that experience matters. But after all those years, politicians are just stale. There's memory loss. Older people don't have the same reflexes. The mind is not the same. People need change. Look at what happened to us with Joe Biden. This man served in the U.S. Senate, God knows for how many years. And then, when he became a senior citizen, he became president of the United States. And guess what? We all know that he didn't govern. He was just a figure that was there. There were other people like Obama that are starving for that power they once had. There are people within the Democratic Party that were running the White House. And there was a rubber stamp or a fake signature that was used on many documents based on stories and articles that I've read. How could we allow for old seniors to lead us? We need young minds. We need minds that have, you know, in a male's world, testosterone. In a female's world, she needs to be mentally active. Pelosi and McConnell say they are leaving after this term. But should we have to wait for them to decide when their time is up? Is that fair to us, the people? Now, I'm sure that you all have thought about this, but no one speaks about it. Very few people take it to the airwaves. I want to take it to America, because WABC Radio is heard across the nation. It's the most listened to radio station in the nation. And I want you to know that we, some of the hosts here, think about the same things you think about. But I'm down to earth, man, and I'm going to discuss these issues with you, because that's what No Excuses is about. Here's my idea, and you tell me whether you agree with me or not. Six terms in the House, maybe 10, which would give you a total of 20 years, 16 to 20 years, 12 to 20 years in office. Or two terms in the Senate, which is 12 years. And the same rule goes for both Democrats and Republicans. You know, should voters have the final say? Or is it time for term limits? Let's think about it, America. We want to get rid of all these people that have been there too long. And now all they want is to hold on to the power, attend all the parties around the world, live a lavish life. Very rarely do they do anything for their constituents. You look at the Congress people that are representing New York. What has Ocasio-Cortez done for her constituents, for the neighborhoods that she represents? What has Torres done for the neighborhoods that he represents? What did Espaillat do? You know, and I can go Nadler. You know, Hakeem Jeffries. What have they done? Look at the communities that they serve and say to yourself, ask yourself, what has your congressman done for your community lately? What has he delivered lately? Have you ever met him or her? Have you ever seen him or her? Have they ever visited your neighborhood? Think about it. And these are the people that you vote for to represent you on a national stage. No one is bigger than the job. Now let's talk about another kind of political power. Okay, because I'm tired of seeing this older abuse from these older politicians. And no offense to getting old. Getting old is great because the alternative is you died young. And no one wants to die young. Okay? Now, let's talk about someone that I think is brilliant. His name is Zohran Mamdani, and he is New York City's mayor. He knows how to work the people. We got to give Mamdani credit. The man is smart. He knows how to get his message out. He doesn't wait for the evening news to get his message out there. He goes straight to the people. He goes straight into your phone. He goes into your hands. He goes and he attacks you in every angle. Instagram, Facebook, TikTok, X, YouTube. That's where the people are today. And he figured it out. And he has young people around him who know how to make and take the message to you and move it forward. They know what time it is, man. These guys are hip. They know what kids like. They know what adults like. They know what seniors like. And they are banging us in every direction, every way they can. They know how to shoot the videos. Great videos. They know what to say. They know how to get you to stop scrolling. You know, frankly, he does it better than just any other person that I know. Does it better than any politician I've seen. But there's a question. Who's paying for all of it? Because that comes with a dollar sign with a price tag. Okay? Columbia Journalism Review found that City Hall has a group of more than 200 influencers who receive updates, talking points, and clips. Some city agencies also pay influencers for specific campaigns. It's a different world, man. It's a different time. That does not mean everyone in that group gets paid. So show us the contracts. If I'm paying for it, I want to see the contracts. Show us who got paid and who didn't get paid. Show us how much you paid. Maybe, you know, I can hire some of them because I need to get my viewership, I need to get my listeners, I need to get everything up there. It's climbing up slowly because we're doing it honestly and organically. We're not paying anyone to follow me or my podcasts. We're growing it a day at a time, hard work. And it's costing me a lot of money because I've got to pay for the talent. The people that do my videos, the people that do my podcasts, the people that help me do what I do now on social media. And I pay a lot of money, so I can't. And I only have a team of maybe a half a dozen people. And it's costing me a lot of money. You know, so, Mr. Mayor, show us how much. I'm not criticizing you for it because I think it's genius. And you've taught me a lot. And I'm sure you're teaching a lot of wannabe influencers a lot. And tell us when a video is a paid promotion. That's a fair question when public money is involved. I say something else. A lot of young people live on social media. Social media has become a drug, an addiction. People spend hours scrolling, being entertained by what they see. They wake up and grab the phone. They scroll all day. They go to sleep with the phone. Social media is a very addicting drug, guys, and you should pay attention to that. Mandami understands it. He knows a sharp video can reach people before a reporter even asks a question. People are watching social media more than they watch the news at night. And a young voter who has never had to run a business, meet a payroll, pay a property tax bill, may hear a promise and think, hey man, this sounds good, let's do it. But a good video doesn't tell you what the promise costs. A million views don't make a policy work. So Mayor Mandami, I give you credit. You figured out the new way to talk to people. Now answer the old-fashioned question. Who pays and how much? And are New Yorkers getting results? And now we're going to go to a commercial break and come right back.
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10: Thank you, thank you, thank you, thank you, thank you, thank you. Listen, today's show is a very exciting show. We started with how many years should politicians serve in government? Then we went on to New York Mayor Mandami and his social media squad, 200 people. We're going to continue with local New York problems that involve bike lanes, bus lanes, and how people are going crazy and businesses are going out of business. We're going to then follow that with Macklemore's Free Palestinian Tour. And finally, we're going to end it with Nolan Wells, the young Mississippi teen that drowned. And we have some cronies trying to make money from this. But anyway, listen, we left off where our New York is getting results. Now, let's put down the phones and walk into a neighborhood business. Because a great video doesn't unload a truck when the street outside of your store is a bus or a bike lane. Let's take Tremont Avenue and Fordham Road. The city says it's Tremont Avenue busway. And that could save riders 6 minutes. Can you imagine inconveniencing hundreds of thousands of people, hundreds of businesses be seniors, the 6 minutes really matter when you ride a bus every day. Okay, or simply, can't you just leave your house 6 minutes earlier? You know, why do you have to get there late because the bus is slow? If you know the bus is slow, plan ahead. You know the bus takes a half hour. Don't leave to the minute. Leave on time so that you can get to where you're going to go on time. And you know what? Really, when you look at it, people don't even pay anymore to ride the buses. They get on the bus. If the bus driver says anything, they attack the driver. They beat up the driver. They start fights inside buses. So the mayor claims that all these bus lanes that are now going to create a lot of secondary issues really makes a difference for New York. And the way he says it, oh, this bus now is 6 minutes faster to help you, the people. You know what? 6 minutes doesn't matter. I'm sorry, Mayor. This doesn't make sense. What happens to everybody else on that street? What happens to the seniors who need a taxi at the door, in their doorstep? And there's a bus lane and a bike lane there. And if the cab driver pulls up, he gets a ticket from the bus that's driving by. What happens to a person using a wheelchair? What happens to the driver helping that person get in or out of the vehicle? If the driver is watching for an MTA bus camera and worrying about a ticket, will that passenger get the help they need? I don't think so. Because the driver isn't going to work an entire day to then have to pay it in fines because he has to help the disabled. And if they don't, is the city meeting its obligation with the people with people with disabilities, the ADA rules and regulations that the federal government has in place? Do you know that if you violate those laws, you can be charged with violating a federal law? Yet, New York City is the cause for drivers to violate the ADA rules and regulations. That is the question City Hall needs to answer. What happens when a delivery truck arrives to a bodega, okay, a restaurant, a pharmacy that needs supplies, restaurant needs food, bodegas needs all kinds of food delivered, and there's a bus lane and a bike lane in front of their business? The worker making the delivery cannot carry the whole truck down the block. You need to understand that people need to work to make a living. And the merchants cannot pay the rent with a promise about faster buses. You imagine you have a small business. Now people don't come into your business anymore because they can't park. They can't pull up to the side of the curb, get out and buy something, get medicine. I mean, the inconvenience is, I mean, there's no words to describe how dumb this idea is. People that don't pay for bus fares, people that are destroying the fabric of buses in New York, now you're the one that are getting the privilege of getting to wherever you're going to go 6 minutes earlier. 6 minutes, guys. Then there's the traffic. If cars have to turn off Tremont and take another route, or Fordham Road and take another route, where do they go? Do they end up on smaller streets? Yes, they do. Do they sit longer in their with their engines running in traffic? Yes, they do. Show us what happens to traffic and air quality on those streets, too. We're asking the city to evaluate how much more pollution are we generating in these poor neighborhoods where children suffer from asthma and all kind of lung disease. Now we have the issue that they are blocked. They're in traffic jams all day long because the bus needs to get where it's got to go 6 minutes earlier. Don't measure the bus and forget the neighborhood. The city has taxis, can pick up and drop off passengers on the Tremont busway. It says trucks can load there. Now, go there, Mr. Mayor, we're asking you, go there. Show us how that works when the curb is full. Show us how a driver can help a passenger who needs more than just a quick stop. And make the ticket rules clear enough that drivers are willing to do it. The city says camera enforcement and busways and violations can bring fines. We know that. We've been getting fines. Cab drivers have been getting fines. The city cannot call this a success just because a bus gets there faster. This is a failure. Ask the store owners if deliveries still arrive. Ask the seniors if the taxis still reach the door, their doorstep. Ask the disabled rider if the driver can stop safely and help. Ask the people on the side streets what happens to their traffic and the pollution in their neighborhood. Count all of it. I want buses to move. I want businesses to stay open. I want seniors to get home. I want people with disabilities to get the service they need. I want delivery workers to be able to do their jobs. The 6 minutes really matter. And I keep saying 6 minutes because it's irrelevant. It doesn't make a difference. Mayor Mamdani, come to Tremont. Come to Fordham. Stand by the curb with the people who use it. And tell us how you're going to make the street work for all New Yorkers. You know, now let's move on from the streets to the national stage. Okay? Macklemore. You all know who Macklemore is. He's a rapper. The Free Palestine Tour. Not a free concert, but the proceeds will go to a Palestinian cause. Macklemore was opening for Ed Sheeran. He spoke up for Palestinian outrage and then was taken off the tour. The promoter said venues would not allow shows with him on the lineup. Now Macklemore has announced his own shows. He calls it the Free Palestine Tours. He'll be in Dublin on October 26th. He will be in Paris on October 29th. He will be in London October 30th. He says U.S. dates will come later. Good luck with that. So they took him off one stage. He went and found three more. I'll give him credit for that because, you know, he didn't give up. He wants his message to get across. You can disagree with Macklemore. You can decide you don't want politics at a concert. That's your right. But let's be honest about what happened. Was he removed because he could not perform? Or because powerful people did not want to hear what he said? If a venue objects to an artist's words, say so. Don't hide the argument behind some vague business decision. There's another side to this. People buy a ticket to hear music. You know, when I buy a ticket to a concert, I want to hear what I'm paying for. I don't want to hear your nonsense or your opinion. I want to hear your music. I don't want to hear your rhetoric. I don't want to hear your political opinion. I don't want to hear what you have to say about anything. I just want you to play music and get it going. That's what we buy tickets for. An opening act is part of somebody else's show. It's not your show. It's Ed Sheeran's show. Does that artist get to turn the stage into a political rally? Now, does everything have to be political? I want to hear what you think, because you've heard what I think. Because the question will come up again and again and again. Maybe next time it's an artist whose politics you agree with. But once again, this is not about politics. Concerts are about music, entertainment, singing, dancing, remembering the past. Music is timeless. I heard a song today that brought me back to when I was 14 years old. It was great. That's what music is. It's not about politics. Now, Macklemore says the proceeds from these shows will go to organizations supporting Palestinians. The announced benefactors include groups providing food and medical help. They also include advocacy organizations. Good. It was great. That's what music is. It's not about politics. Now, Macklemore says the proceeds from these shows will go to organizations supporting Palestinians. The announced benefactors include groups providing food and medical help.

0: see what they where their money went. Because if you're announcing the Free Palestinian Tour and people have to pay for it, then announce how much you made and where the money went. That's my position tonight. Let the artist speak. Let the audience answer. And when money is raised in the name of people who are suffering, show where it went. A packed arena is powerful. Getting real help to people is what counts. If you paid to see a concert, would you want the artist to speak about Palestine? What's your answer? If you agree with the message, what is your answer? And should every benefit concert publish what it raised and where the money went? And now we're going to go to commercial break and we're going to come back and we're going to finish up this show on fire.
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0: Thank you, thank you, thank you, thank you. Today's show has been great. We have spoken about how many years politicians should serve. We've discussed Mayor Mamdani and his social media squad. We've discussed local problems with bike and bus lanes in New York City. And I know a lot of you that don't live in New York City want to hear what's going on in New York City. That's why I speak about it on No Excuses, so that you can feel like if you're a New Yorker and you're feeling the pain and suffering that we feel, and you feel the joy that we feel when there's joy. Now, we just finished with Macklemore and his Free Palestine tour. And we're going to go into a topic to end the show, which is Nolan Wells. Nolan Wells was an 18-year-old Mississippian. On July 4th, he went to Horn Island in Mississippi with some friends. He did not come home. His body was found 2 days later. His family deserves to know what happened. A grand jury reviewed the case. It found no evidence to bring criminal charges against anyone. The evidence was consistent with drowning. But the medical examiner did not determine an official cause of manner of death or manner of death. Those are the facts we have to hold together. Now, here comes the famous names, the instigators, the money chasers, the thirsty minds, Ben Crump. You've all seen that black civil rights lawyer that can't read. We've all seen him. He can't read. So how he got his degrees, I'd like to know. In fact, somebody should do some research on Ben Crump and find out what school he went to and what grades he got and how the hell he got a law degree. Then, of course, you have Al Sharpton. Wherever he smells blood and money, he is there like flint. You know, he's like a wild cowboy in a Mustang, a wild horse, racing to the scene to see how he can make this a black and white matter. Because when there's a case that involves money, he wants to be there. He's got to be there. Because as he says, no justice, no peace, no justice, no peace.

0: You know, that's a lot of BS. I wish I could say the word, spell it out for you. And then you have some of these white folks that want to let the black community know that they're with them. But are they really with them? We have Nancy Grace. Guys, Nancy Grace has been around since I'm a kid reporting the news. I have a message for all three of them. Nolan Wells was a young man. He was somebody's son. The people who went with him were his friends, considered brothers, and they were white. Their lives matter too. Do not turn Nolan's death into a TV show. Do not mislead the Wells family. Do not encourage them to go out trying to find lies so that you can line your pockets, so that you can make money. Do not turn his friends into criminals because a story gets clicks. These are kids too, and they're good kids. And do not treat grieving family like a backdrop for your next press conference. You know, I'm tired of this. Mr. Crump, if you have any new evidence, put it forward. It's all you have to do. You're a lawyer. Put it forward. If you don't have it, shut the F up and stop it. Mr. Sharpton, if you have facts that the grand jury missed, bring them out. Show them. Expose them. Please expose them. Otherwise, shut the F up. Nancy Grace, ask hard questions, Nancy. But give the answers the same airtime. The grand jury found no basis to charge anyone, Nancy. The grand jury found no basis to charge anyone, Nancy. You cannot talk past that because the headlines you wanted didn't happen. You know what Nancy really wants? She wants to see riots. She wants to see George Floyd action. She wants news that she can report on because I guess her well has gone dry. She wants black people to go out and fight the white people who have not committed a crime. She wants to instigate Sharpton and Crump, whatever his name is, so that they come out and start fighting for a lost cause. And let me be clear. Nolan's family can keep asking questions. I would too, damn it, if I lost a son. But nobody should use that pain to stir up anger against people who have not been charged with a crime. No threats, no attacks, no smashed storefronts. We don't want fires. We don't want riots. We don't want fights. We don't want people going to jail. We don't want any divisiveness. We don't want black and white people to hate each other in Mississippi. No one should have to lose a business or fear for their family because somebody on television wants a hotter story, Nancy. I'm asking a simple question of the people with the microphones. Are you helping this family find the truth? Or are you just keeping this story burning because attention pays? I don't know what it is anyone's. I just don't know what it is. What are these people looking for? I do know the standard they should meet. Show the evidence. Correct what you get wrong. And remember, Nolan as a person. Nolan Wells deserves the truth. His family deserves compassion. His friends deserve fairness. And the public deserves facts before fury. You know, tonight we asked many things. How long is too long in Congress? Who is paying to spread Mamdani's message online? Are faster buses worth it if small businesses and people who need curb access are left struggling? Talked about Mamdani's new tour, Macklemore's new tour. And we ended the Nolan Wells story. His family deserves answers. His friends deserve fairness. Facts before fury. I want everyone here to know that these topics that I spoke about today are important to all Americans, to all of us that vote, that rightfully vote, and have the privilege to vote. Because not everyone has that privilege. Not everyone is allowed to speak as loud as I speak with a mic. You know, this is a privilege we have when we are in America. But America has gone too far with some issues. They've allowed manipulators to manipulate us. When you see people manipulating us, you should know when that is happening. And you can manipulate us with so many things today. What do we all have, or most of us have? We have a phone, a smartphone. That smartphone gives us so much information on a daily basis. Sometimes you don't even have to listen to the news anymore because you get it all on social media. You get it all by scrolling. I get a lot of my materials from my podcasts that air every Thursday and Friday from every Tuesdays and Thursdays from 9 to 10 p.m. I get a lot of my material from social media. I do what Mamdani does. I'm learning. And a lot of the topics that I speak to you about here on WABC on No Excuses, I get from social media, but I get from doing research. What do Americans want to hear? What does America want to hear? And that's what I try to focus on. Now, being based in New York, which is the capital of the world, I know many people, millions of people have not come to New York City yet. They've never visited New York. And I know for a fact that me speaking about New York and what's going on here helps them understand the New York state of mind, where we are coming from, what we are doing. And I try not to speak about one item. I don't want to speak to you about politics all day on No Excuses. And I refuse to. You know why? Because every other radio show on WABC speaks to you about politics, so they educate you enough. I want to deliver a fresh message to you. I want to deliver what's going on in the street, how we feel. You know, what is going on with people that try to confuse us? And in this case, we're talking about people like Trump, Sharpton, Nancy Grace, Zohran Mamdani, who's very popular. I mean, the guy, listen, he is considered right now to be one of the most popular politicians in the country. They were even going to put him, or they may still put him, as person of the year on Time Magazine. He's doing something right, smiling. He's delivering messages that you want to hear. But are the messages consistent with reality? Right? Opening supermarket. 5 supermarkets. Is that going to help 8 million New Yorkers? Getting 1,000 tickets for the U.S. Open. Is that going to help New Yorkers? Getting 1,000 tickets for FIFA. Is that going to help 8 million New Yorkers? He's giving you a drop of water when you're in the desert and you're dying of thirst. He's telling you, stick your tongue out and I'm going to drop a drop of water on your tongue so you could feel how good it is. But that's all you're getting, because there's no more after that, right? There's no more water after that. So you're going to have to figure it out. So, right now, let's go to a commercial break, and we will be right back with
1: you. It's No Excuses with Fernando Mateo.
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3: It almost seems like a joke, but the latest nation to make a big investment in EVs is Saudi Arabia? No, I'm not kidding. The oil-producing country's car company called Seer unveiled its first 2 fully electric vehicle models this week. And it says it will launch 5 more models by 2030. It's all part of Saudi Arabia's goal to create a viable auto industry to curb the country's dependence on oil, diversification over synergy. Of course, the EV space is already crowded, but the unique look of the Seer Exobot sedan and SUVs may make up for that. They're kind of wedge-shaped. Car company Seer feature gull-wing doors, and I guess that's what we should have expected from chief designer Rob Melville, who used to be the design director at McLaren. How much will a new fully electric Exobot cost you? 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
0: All right. Thank you for that applause. Listen, today's been a great day, day full of energy, a day full of fire, you know, rage and all of that stuff. You know, we discussed how old should politicians be before they surrender. We spoke about Zohran Mamdani and his social media squad. We spoke about local New York issues on 2 major thoroughfares in the Bronx, Fordham Road and Tremont, the bike lanes, the bus lanes, how they're ruining it for all of the people in those neighborhoods. We spoke about Macklemore, pre-Palestine tour. And we spoke about Nolan Wells, the young Mississippi man, kid, 18 years old, who drowned. And we had 3 individuals that are trying to stir up what it shouldn't be stirred up, okay? Which is Al Sharpton, Ben Crump, and Nancy Grace. Okay? Shame on you for doing what you're doing. I disagree with it. But listen, we've come to the end of our show. And I want to tell all the people in Brooklyn and Queens and areas of New York that got flooded out, basements, cars got covered with water. The streets look like rivers. A total disaster. Well, guess what? This didn't happen on Fifth Avenue, Madison Avenue, Park Avenue, Upper West Side. It didn't happen in affluent neighborhoods. You know why? Because affluent people keep their neighborhoods clean. They keep the streets clean. So when you have all this rain combined with all the garbage that you guys throw on the streets, that garbage clogs up the water sewer system. You know, the storm drains. It covers them up with garbage. So where does the water go? Water has no place to go other than create a river that causes damage. But that's your fault, because you have decided to allow your neighborhood to be full of garbage. If you went and cleaned the water drains on the streets, the sewer systems, then the water would go in there and not into your basement, not into your business, not into your car. That's why they're called storm drains, because the water goes in the sewer system and it disappears. But when you clog it up, when you decide to have a dirty neighborhood, when you accept what you get, then blame yourself. Don't blame City Hall. Don't blame anybody. Hey, the name of this show is No Excuses. If you know the rain is coming, sweep up the garbage on your street. Make sure that your street is good. And deploy people to the sewage drains in case they get clogged up from garbage from two blocks away. You can now clean it up so that the water can continue going where it's supposed to go. So New York, I understand the neighborhoods that just have a bad sewer system. Okay, you can't do anything about that, right? Other than, you know, capital improvement to fix it. Can't do anything. But most of these neighborhoods, it's garbage that clogs them up. And that's the problem that we have. When we learn to stop being filthy, and when we learn to use the garbage cans to dispose of our garbage, then it's over. Now, I want to thank you for spending your Sunday evening with me. You may agree with me, or you may disagree with me. That's up to you. I want you to hear what I think, because I want to hear what you think. I want you to tell me what your thoughts are. So email me at fernando.mateo@wabcradio.com. 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And join me for Mateo Raw and Unfiltered on YouTube. 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Subscribe every Tuesday and Thursday from 9 to 10 p.m. And there we are raw. Every Tuesday and Thursday from 9 to 10 p.m. Follow Fernando Mateo NY on Instagram, Facebook, TikTok, X, and YouTube. And I am Fernando Mateo. Keep asking me questions. Keep speaking your mind. And make no excuses. Good night. I love you. And thank you for tuning in. Till next Sunday, my friends.

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2: I'm Ken Rhodes. An early season nor'easter continues to pound the East Coast before it's expected to depart late Monday. News Nation's Marcus Espinosa is in Queens, New York.
3: Gusts up to 60 miles an hour at the Rockaways here and along much of the Northeast. It is just battering the coast here. And along with the wind is the fact that the coastal flooding is an issue because of the high tide that's about to approach. This storm has also turned deadly as well. Authorities say a 56-year-old public housing employee, Leighton Brown, was killed Saturday night when a large tree was uprooted by strong winds and then fell on him.
2: Tens of thousands of customers remain without power, and there have been hundreds of flight cancellations and thousands of flight delays at airports, especially in New England. There was a mass shooting this morning at an all-night club in Detroit. Detroit Police Chief Todd Bettison.
4: Our responding officers found a scene where it was three individuals suffering from fatal wounds. Individuals at the scene were trying to give aid. Our officers immediately notified 911 for medical assistance. Also, at the hospital, we have four individuals that were transported private conveyance, and they're suffering from non-life-threatening injuries.
2: The chief said three men in their 30s were killed, four others were hurt, no word yet on a motive, and police are investigating. Crew members aboard a Hawaiian Airlines flight experienced nausea and headaches after an unknown odor was reported inside the cabin. The incident happened Thursday aboard Flight 803 as the jet was about to land in Hawaii after departing Los Angeles several hours earlier. The Airbus A330, carrying 252 passengers and nine crew, landed without incident. The seven ill flight attendants were evaluated and released by EMTs. No word on a possible cause. No passengers felt ill. British counterterrorism police have taken over an investigation into several men arrested on suspicion of preparing a terrorist act. Assistant Chief Constable Richard O'Cone.
5: Police received a call relating to three suspicious vehicles traveling towards RAF Fairford. Armed officers responded and subsequently arrested five men in the Welford area.
2: The men remain in custody. That Royal Air Force base has been used by the U.S. Air Force in the Iran War. Indonesia rescue teams recovered more bodies from the wreckage of a ferry that capsized in the Java Sea 2 weeks ago, bringing the total number killed to 64. 71 are still missing. 108 people survived. This is the Worldwide News Network. Showers with possible thunderstorms tonight, low around 61. Good evening, I'm Ken Rhodes. Our early season nor'easter isn't done with us yet. Parts of Connecticut received more than 4 inches of rain. Suffolk County got more than 3, and Nassau almost that much. Portions of New Jersey experienced more than 2 inches of rain, and the totals for New York City were upgraded as well.
6: Projected rain totals have gone up slightly. We're now expecting 3 to 6 inches of rain there. But our biggest concern is coastal flooding.
2: Watch out for the wind tonight. We're expecting gusts of up to 28 miles per hour. Police say the body of a woman was found this morning in a gazebo near the Central Park Boathouse. She had multiple slash wounds and trauma to her head. EMS pronounced her dead upon arrival, about 20 minutes after her body had been found. Cause of death remains under examination, and the investigation is ongoing. 56-year-old Leighton Brown, the NYCHA handyman who was killed yesterday in Brooklyn by a falling tree, was remembered by the tenants in the Cypress Hills houses as Mr. Fix-It. At least three other trees were reported as fallen in that NYCHA development, where crews work today to clear them. Alina Haba, former personal attorney for President Trump and former acting U.S. attorney for the state of New Jersey, tied the knot yesterday with Turkish billionaire Turhan Mildin at the Waldorf Astoria in New York City. Sources tell the New York Post that the couple's original choice for the event was the Plaza Hotel, formerly owned by the Trump Organization, but it was already booked out. From the WABC Weather Desk, showers with possible thunderstorms tonight, low around 61. Rain again tomorrow, high near 65. Mostly cloudy tomorrow night, going down to 58. And partly sunny on Tuesday with a high of 72. I'm Ken Rhodes, 77 WABC News.
0: This is Freedom 250, the decisions that made America. Now, here's Jake Novak.
7: It's almost 7:05 p.m. here in New York City. I am Jake Novak. This is Freedom 250, the decisions that made America. And as always, one of the great luxuries of doing a history show live is when you can talk about some of the events going on right now that are likely to be an important part of history. I think that this story out of the UK, which I first reported at 5 a.m. this morning about potential terrorist attack at the RAF base in Welford, which is a small town in Britain. It's in Gloucestershire, for those of you who know your British geography. And it's near this Fairford RAF base where the U.S. also uses that as a staging area. Well, of course, they're not telling us the names of the people that they arrested. Of course, they're not telling us their nationality. And again, memo to all governments and administrations and whoever needs to hear this. The longer you suppress the names of people that you've arrested, the longer that you suppress their nationalities, the more conspiracy theories and distrust that you are creating. I know that a lot of you are thinking, well, if I say that they're from this country or they're from this or this kind of a name, it will cause some kind of mass hatred to create. That's not how you create hatred. Hatred isn't created by facts on the ground. I can go into this psychologically, but I won't bore you with that. And for all the talk about the nastiness and bigotry that we've seen, let's talk about history for a second. Were there widespread attacks on Muslim Americans? And by widespread, I mean more than a dozen on Muslim people in this country after 9/11. No, there weren't. There weren't. Sorry to change that narrative. And as I've said on this program before, it showed a tremendous leap in maturity and decency in this country from just 60 years before. Because in 1941, after Pearl Harbor, we know that the United States government, not just mobs of angry people with pitchforks, the United States government rounded up Japanese Americans and put them in internment camps. Just 60 years later, which is a heartbeat, which is just a moment in human history, really, when you think about it. We went to a point where we didn't consider even anything like that. There weren't any mob attacks on Muslim people in this country. Don't call me or email me with the one or two that you heard about, okay? It's ridiculous. There's over 300 million people in this country at that time. There's more now. And there were no murders. There were no mass riots in the streets. No one went, people didn't go and bust up mosques and Islamic centers. It just didn't happen. I'm not saying we're saints. Don't get me wrong. But you withhold the names of these people, and maybe, you know, maybe they're not Muslim. Maybe they're not Iranians. Maybe they're not migrants. You got to tell us. The public needs to be informed. I pounded the table about this last week. And if you sign up for the WABC newsletter, you'll see a longer article about it that will be released tomorrow morning. On Long Island, not far from where I live, there was a murder. Someone hacked someone to death with a machete. He hit him with the machete 40 times. And there were reports about it. They actually said the name in two of the reports in mainstream media. But none of the mainstream media reports bothered to say that the alleged killer was an illegal alien. None of the mainstream media reports bothered to say that there is evidence that he might be an MS-13. No, we're just going to suppress that information. And what's going to go down in history, and hopefully there won't be other attempted attacks like this seems to have been on this base. But what's really going to go down in history here is how governments, the so-called free press, which is constantly lecturing us about the free press, you know, President Trump locking out those networks from the White House that had to be reversed, and he still locked out CNN from Air Force One. How terrible it is that he's suppressing our free press. These people suppress much more than President Trump could ever hope to. You can't suppress vital information, responsibly important information, and then claim that you're all for free speech. The mainstream news media outlets in this country and in Britain and places like that are the biggest vehicles of censorship. It sounds counterintuitive, but it's true. So I'm watching that story very closely. I think that story is going to be very important for the immediate moment right now as we find out more about this plot and how close they may have come to actually blowing up American planes and killing American servicemen and women at this RAF base and British servicemen and women. And I think it's going to be interesting as we continue to wait wait to find out who these people are, who what their names are. You know, this is important. By the way, it's not just a right-wing thing. It's also a left-wing thing. You know, when right-wing governments round up people and we don't find out about them, you know, they call that being disappeared. You know, I mean, come on. You can't have a government that goes and arrests people and that doesn't announce it so that they can get representation, so we can find out maybe someone has some other evidence. That's the way it works. Now, we don't have to smear them. We don't have to say, like, they didn't. You know, again, they have to be responsible. They have to say alleged. They have to say suspect, all those kinds of things. I used to make fun of that when that first started to become the de rigueur practice here in New York. I would say those are the 70s, when police commissioners and police spokespeople first started doing more of these soundbite type interviews, and they were very careful to use the word alleged and suspect. And they used to go overboard, and I used to say to my father, like, I think I just heard on the radio the police commissioner said the alleged murderer walked out the alleged window on the alleged. Everything was alleged because he was just so afraid of you know, getting sued. But all kidding aside, if you use those words and you are responsible, you have to say the names of the suspects. I mean, you've got to do this. So anyway, that's very important. All right. Another big story that's going on right now is we got bad weather. And I'm not one to poo-poo it. I think weather can be really an interesting thing. By the way, talk about this whole debate that we're having about the importance of AM radio. Now, thank God we didn't have like a Hurricane Sandy-like event here this weekend. But, you know, AM radio being something that you always have in your car, or you always have hopefully a backup wireless radio with the batteries in your house so you can get information about power outages and other things like that. I mean, honestly, those of us in the radio business don't have to make up stuff. All I have to do is tell you about these kinds of stuff. I mean, these things happen, and you need your radio. You need your radio in these instances. You just do. You turn on your TV and your power might be out. So good luck with that. The cable might be out. The dish might be out. Who knows? But the AM radio is going to be working and telling you about this kind of stuff. And again, thank goodness it doesn't seem like we certainly haven't had a mass casualty event in the city. We did, as you just heard, and I reported that on my program this morning as well, NewsHour Weekend Edition. We did have that NYCHA employee, that handyman, killed by a falling tree. So this is no joking matter. And I'm not going to complain about walking into puddles today, especially in light of someone passing away. And I'm sure people have had some significant damage to their homes all throughout the tri-state area. So I'm not making a joke about it. I'm just merely saying you have to be aware of the weather and the situations of the weather. Now, speaking of the weather, I want to talk about an interesting quirk of history that's a great trivia question, and people like talking about it, and people sometimes like joking about it. But the president of the United States who served for the shortest amount of time, now that the historians have continued to pore over the data here and the material here, now they've gone back and forth about this, but they now absolutely are in much more agreement that the weather played a role in this. Of course, I'm talking about William Henry Harrison. And William Henry Harrison was inaugurated on March 4th, 1841. He was 68 years old, and he was very, very intent on showing everyone. Back then, being 68 was like being 90 now, okay? He was very, very intent on showing the crowd how strong he was. So even though it was a brutally cold day, you know, March in D.C. or New York, you know, it can be warm, it can be hot, you know, it can be freezing, you never know. It was a frigid day. There was some precipitation. And not only did he insist on giving his inaugural address without a hat or a coat, but it was a long address, 8,400 words. My God, it went on for 2 hours. He immediately fell ill. He was dead 30 days later. And there had been some years in where the consensus among historians was like, yeah, maybe it really wasn't the weather. And we know that we don't necessarily catch pneumonia from being out in the cold. It turns out now that whatever, while there are some differences of opinion about what specific ailment killed him, there is now almost no disagreement that his decision to stand outside for more than 2 hours in bitter cold without a hat and a coat absolutely was the major contributor to his speedy death 30 days later. Now, what's the big decision? Not that he decided to give this speech, although that was a pretty bad decision. There was actually a little bit of a problem after he died. The Constitution is not actually fully clear about what happens with presidential succession. Now, it does say that upon the death of the president, the vice president takes office, but it's not clear in the Constitution. At that time, it certainly wasn't among the folks in D.C. about whether that meant just acting president. Would he just be president until they could make a special election? Or does he actually get to fill out the rest of his term, which was really the whole term, because William Henry Harrison only got 30 days as president. And so John Tyler, who was one of those candidates who they cobbled together into the ticket, he didn't have the same policy beliefs as William Henry Harrison. He might as well have been from another party. Insisted that the interpretation of the Constitution be just as it is now, which is that, no, I get to be the president for the rest of this term. We're not going to have a special election. I'm not just here acting president until we can figure out what to do. I am the president until March of 1845 at the very least. And that's exactly what happened. And that was a very important decision that Tyler made and his people made to be very forceful about this and not to play the, oh, well, you know, I don't want to ruffle feathers. Let's see how this goes. We'll talk to some people on the Supreme Court. No, he said, no, I'm the president. That's it. I'm taking over. I'm the captain, you know, like from the Star Trek movie. That's it. You got a captain now. You have a president now. And that set the precedent all the way to today as well. And it's an important one because it could be a very different kind of world. Imagine if Harry Truman had just been the acting president and then they had a special election. I don't think he would have won. Imagine if Teddy Roosevelt had just been acting president and not given so much of William McKinley's second term. History would be different. And there's no doubt in my mind about any of that. So I want everyone to understand that that is an important decision in history. So the trivia question, who was president for the shortest time? And we can say, oh, you know, if only he had a grandmother like mine, he would have worn his hat and coat. I mean, all that is fun stuff. But there's really a serious moment beyond the death of a human being, which is certainly very serious. But there's really a serious moment in American history that comes from that moment because John Tyler decides there's not going to be any dithering or about what happens now. I'm the president. I'm going to be the president for 4 years, you know, for 3 years and 35 days. And that's going to be it. And there's not going to be any more discussion of this. And the understanding of what the role of the vice president was changed from that point on and remains a very big deal. Now, obviously, they didn't have radio recordings and things like that back then. But, of course, for those of you who know about the election of 1840, they cobbled together William Henry Harrison with John Tyler, and they had very different policies, like I said, which was why that decision was such a big deal, because people were upset. William Henry Harrison's followers were very angry that Tyler was taking over as president because they knew that he wouldn't enact the policies that he liked. They were very upset about it. But they weren't upset about putting him on the ticket because he had a different popularity base, and they knew that he would help Harrison win the election. There was a very popular song called Tippecanoe and Tyler Too, because William Henry Harrison was the hero of the Battle of Tippecanoe. Here is somebody who goes around, his name is Oscar Brand, and he goes around and finds the sheet music of old campaign songs from before records and before radio and before TV and sings them. Here is a little bit, I'm sure you never heard this, the actual song Tippecanoe and Tyler Too.

0: and Tyler too. And
1: a monster hit. Number one with a bullet. Anyway, that was the song. Sounds a lot like folk music from the mid-60s, doesn't it? Anyway, that was the first of our major decisions here. All right, 848-800-848-9222 is the number to call if you want to talk about some of these decisions. Coming up next, I'm going to be talking about another great woman entrepreneur in American history, and she did change American history with a snap decision that she made. And later in the program, I'm going to be talking to one of the great Hollywood historians who also happens to be a great Hollywood screenwriter in his own right, an Emmy-winning award screenwriter, about one of the great, great names in Hollywood, the man who really created the great old Hollywood system. So that's ahead for us here on Freedom 250, The Decisions That Made America. Stay with us.
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1: You know, Mary Kay Ash, a lot of you might know just the name Mary Kay Cosmetics. 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
6: Next award winner is Mary Kay Ash. Will she come forward now, please?